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0: From Mozart, his final piano concerto, the concerto number 27 in B-flat major, first performed early in 1791, which was the year of his death. And we'll listen to Alessio Bax, the Italian phenomenon, this evening, with Simon Over conducting the South Bank Sinfonia, piano concerto number 27 by Mozart.

0: the Italian phenom pianist, Alessio Bax, who, I suppose he started at the conservatory at the age of 14. He's one of those guys. He played with the South Bank Sinfonia, led by Simon Over, the Piano Concerto No. 27 by Mozart, Mozart's final piano concerto.
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0: How about that? Very lovely, very elegant. That is from Ina Boyle, the early 20th century Irish composer. It's called Fantasy, spelled with a P-H in this case, and played there by violinist Daniel Hope. Daniel Geis led the Thessaloniki State Symphony Orchestra.
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0: Why did it take half a century for Charles Ives' second symphony to be premiered 50 years after he wrote it? Well, Ives is practically the dictionary definition of an artist who was ahead of his time. The world was simply not ready for his music when he was at his composing prime. And it wasn't until the 1950s when Leonard Bernstein started to champion it and program it for the New York Philharmonic that this next piece finally got a performance. Ives' music practically defies easy categorization. It can be dark and brooding, mysterious, and then a few minutes later, almost zany in how it quotes campfire songs and folk music. And that is the case, certainly with this piece, the Symphony No. 2 of Charles Ives. Here's Gustavo Dudamel and the LA Philharmonic.

0: And there it is, the Symphony No. 2 by Charles Ives, right down to that crazy ending. The Los Angeles Philharmonic, conducted there by Gustavo Dudamel.
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0: This is Garin Zulfscher playing his guitar and his own arrangement of some music of Bach.

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1: Here's a fact for you. 99% of chemicals and additives in our food right now were added without FDA review. And companies can do this thanks to a loophole in federal law.
2: And what was meant to be a narrowly applied loophole has completely swallowed the law, such that the loophole is now the law.
1: I'm Sarah Gonzalez, and today on Planet Money, how untested chemicals sometimes sneak past the FDA and into our food. And later on How I Built This, Guy Raz and the founder of EO Products answer questions from two early-stage entrepreneurs about growing their business sustainably.
3: And really, really engaging with people that you know. 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
1: If there's one way that Carol Reedy has always thought of herself, it's exuberant.
2: Exuberant. Yes. Even on my tired days, I'm exuberant.
1: Now, some people might call her annoying, her word.
2: If it's not for you, just walk along. It's fine.
1: Recently, though, Carol and her friends have been describing her in a different way.
2: Basically an orchid now.
1: An orchid. Just like really fragile, you know?
2: Very sensitive and very delicate, like in all senses of the word.
1: And she wasn't always this way.

0: when things changed for her. She had just made this new friend, Lisa, and they decided to do a little trip together.
1: We went to this little Airbnb and on a pecan farm. She just wanted to hang out with me. That was our first like one-on-one, you know, like we're friends, let's do a one-on-one trip together.
0: And it was so lovely on the pecan farm.
1: We just literally just sat among the trees and read books. It's great. We're not going back there though, ever again.
0: The trip started out pretty normal. They ate a simple breakfast. Carol made them both this lentil thing and scrambled eggs. They went into town, got ice cream cones, and then went back to their Airbnb.
1: I start getting pain first, and then she starts getting a little bit. And so what we do is we put our legs up against the wall, and we start, like, watching a movie or something. I can't remember what we were watching, to be honest.
0: Carol was out of it, and she's like, Lisa, I can't actually do this.
1: I can't do it. This pain is too much. And she's like, yeah, I know. I think we should just go home. And I was like, yeah, let's just go home.
0: Lisa wasn't too bad, but Carol was writhing in pain.
1: Just agonizing. Yeah, I was sort of like, ah.
0: Carol eventually goes to the ER, but they don't know what's going on. They send her home and tell her to just take it easy, avoid certain foods. So she does. 4 or 5 days later, the pain finally starts going away and Carol starts introducing normal foods again. Simple stuff, toast, lentils. And then that same feeling that she felt on the pecan farm comes back. She recognized it immediately.
1: And I knew it was going to get worse. And I said, okay, I got to go. This is it. It's happening again. I don't know what's going on.
0: She was back to the ER, but this time the pain was way, way worse.
1: I felt like I was dying. Literally felt like I was dying. They gave me very strong pain medicine. And even then I could still feel the pain.
0: Now, of course, everyone asked all the standard stuff, like what Carol ate. They did blood tests, CT scans. They couldn't find anything. Something in her liver was off, but they didn't know why. And Carol didn't know it yet. But at the same time, people all over the U.S. were also showing up in emergency rooms with extreme pain like Carol and what looked like acute liver failure. But nobody knew what was causing it for days, including Carol's doctor.
1: The doctor comes in again with no information and he's like, I don't know. We're not going to, you know, we're just going to keep giving you pain meds. And I said, listen.
0: Carol's dad was her high school biology teacher. She kept describing her symptoms to him. And he was like, I think you need to ask for this gallbladder function test.
1: And my dad's not a medical doctor. He's a farmer in Nebraska that, you know, went back to school to be a biology teacher.
0: But she is so glad she listened to her dad and demanded this test from her doctor. The problem was her gallbladder. Gallbladders, like, store and release bile that help you digest food, but her bile was building up, causing pain.
1: He said, okay, well, you're going to probably have to get your gallbladder removed. And that was that. Like, he said that there was no option, there was no medication, there was nothing fixing it. But I didn't want my gallbladder removed, Sarah. Like, I didn't want it.
0: But she scheduled her surgery. And then her friend Lisa, who she went to the pecan farm with, saw something online.
1: So right before the gallbladder surgery, like the day before, my friend Lisa, because she's a master sleuth, was on Reddit and she sees, they were like, hey, anybody have to have their gallbladder removed after they ate this like Daily Harvest thing?
0: Okay, this Daily Harvest thing. Daily Harvest is the company that made that lentil thing that she and Lisa both ate at the pecan farm and that Carol ate again a few days later. It was supposed to mimic like ground beef or tofu, but it was lentils. It was a lentil and leek crumble. And apparently a bunch of people who had eaten this lentil and leek thing were landing in hospitals super sick.
1: And Lisa's like texting me frantically, like calling me like, Carol, oh my gosh, this is what happens to you.
0: Carol calls up her primary care doctor to let her know what they've discovered.
1: And she's like, unfortunately, I don't think that changes anything. This like did enough damage that the only solution would have been taking out the gallbladder. Like it's permanently damaged.
0: Oh, and that was permanently damaged, yes, from the lentil and leek,
1: yes,
0: crumble.
1: Yes.
0: Wow.
1: As far as they knew, it was
0: permanently damaged. That's crazy that like one food product can permanently damage an organ.
1: You're telling me.
0: And this was not a case of like a bad batch of lentils or anything like that. There was something sprinkled into the lentils, a brand new food additive or chemical that had never before been used in food in the U.S. It was being marketed as a brand new superfood, super high in protein.

0: protein from a plant. It was called Terra Flour, made from the seed of a tear tree. It's just, it was never properly tested for safety. The U.S. Food and Drug Administration didn't even know this new additive had made its way into the U.S. food supply. It was only after hundreds of people got sick, liver dysfunction, liver failure, gastrointestinal injuries, that the FDA even became aware of this new secret food ingredient. 42 people had to go under the knife, have their gallbladders removed. And this mass poisoning, it bankrupted the company and all the other companies involved. No, just kidding. That did not happen. Everything that happened here was the system working exactly as it's been designed to work. Hello and welcome to Planet Money. I'm Sarah Gonzalez. Today on the show, the secret door that food and chemical makers in the U.S. get to sneak their ingredients through, how the FDA has weakened its own food safety regulations, and probably the best example of a perverse incentive to keep chemicals secret.
1: Support for NPR comes from the station and from Progressive. Progressive Commercial Auto Insurance protects the vehicles that work to keep small businesses moving forward, including protection while running errands and other tasks at progressivecommercial.com. This is NPR.
0: So this lentil and leek crumble mass poisoning, again, was not a case of a contaminated batch of lentils or something like that. It was that a brand new substance never before used in the U.S. was added to the lentils. Now, a food additive is a pretty broad term. It includes like preservatives, emulsifiers, dough softeners, leavening agents, flavoring agents, all of that, but also food packaging ingredients too, like the coating on the inside of a disposable coffee cup that may migrate into the food. That's an additive. In its broadest sense, it can be common things like sugar, coffee, flour.
2: What doesn't have additives, like whole fruits and vegetables?
3: I think the whole food itself would be considered an additive.
2: What do you mean? But like a banana is an additive?
3: If it's being added to another food, yeah.
2: Oh, but if it's just a whole banana.
3: But if it's just in its whole form, then I think it's just a banana.
0: This is Melanie Benish. She's an attorney at the Environmental Working Group who focuses on the regulations around food and all of the additives and chemicals in our food that the FDA is likely unaware of.
2: So additive isn't necessarily a bad word.
3: No.
2: Or a bad thing. Like, we have good additives.
3: Yeah.
2: So how do we know which ones are the bad ones?
3: Well, yeah, we'll get there.
2: Okay.
0: The government didn't start taking chemicals and additives really seriously until World War II. You have a lot of men going off to war, women going into the workforce, having less time to cook things from scratch, and the market identifies this need for shelf-stable convenience foods. This is when we see a ton of innovation in the food chemical space. And Melanie says it's not really a problem for anyone until 1950, Halloween.
3: I feel like we have this mythology around, you know, Halloween candy being bad or poisoned, and it's very much an urban legend, except in 1950, it really happened.
0: A couple of candy manufacturers that year decided that they were going to make these candies really, really, really orange.
3: They used a lot of this orange dye, number one.
0: This orange dye was already being used in cakes and cookies and meat. Products like hot dogs, we're just going to move right past that gross description. This orange dye was a byproduct of coal, of processing coal.
3: These dyes turned out to be really toxic.
0: It was a mass poisoning event. A bunch of kids got severe diarrhea, developed welts and rashes, and the FDA and Congress realized they have no idea what chemicals are in our food or whether they're safe. They decide to study this orange dye on rats, and a few rats die. And this is not good. If rats die during a food safety study, that is like a huge red flag. In 1958, Congress passes the Food Additives Amendment, and that created one door, one path for getting a new additive on store shelves. Now, chemical manufacturers and food companies have to do studies to prove that their chemical or additive is safe before they are used in food. This is the current law of the land, okay?
3: This is a great law. It is a good system. It is a very high safety standard.
0: But there was a problem. It was taking the FDA a long time to approve every brand new ingredient.
2: Was it like months? A year?
3: Oh, years.
2: Oh, years. Yeah, that's red tape. That feels annoying.
0: The long review process was likely hindering innovation. There was so much bureaucracy.
3: Companies start getting frustrated by how long it's taking.
2: Uh-huh.
3: So companies started thinking, is there another way?
0: Melanie is stroking her imaginary beard when she says this, okay? Because this is when companies realize there is something written into the law that can maybe help them. Built into this great law with only one door is a loophole. A second door, if you will, for things that are generally recognized as safe. GRAS, or GRAS, as it has come to be known. The GRAS exemption says you can actually bypass the whole long FDA review process and the safety testing verification stuff if your ingredient was commonly used in food prior to 1958 or is generally recognized as safe. The idea was that the FDA shouldn't get bogged down reviewing things like, you know, sugar, flour, a whole banana.
3: This is exactly why the GRAS exemption was created in the first place.
0: Yeah, but Melanie says companies started really using, or maybe even exploiting, this GRAS exemption. Because the rule is just that your new ingredient or new chemical needs to be generally recognized as safe through scientific procedure, which is like tricky language. It has been interpreted pretty loosely, okay? The FDA, more and more companies, they took it to mean that your own in-house scientists at your own chemical plant can self-certify that your brand new, never-before-used chemical or additive is safe. And then you just, like, notify the FDA.
3: The FDA can look at that and say, how much of this are you using? This chemical looks kind of similar to this other chemical that we know is a carcinogen. Is your chemical also a carcinogen? Does this chemical reduce sperm counts? You don't have any of that information. And you as a company then can go, whoa, whoa, whoa, whoa, whoa. That's a lot of questions.
2: Come on, FDA.
3: I am going to ask you to stop your review, please. And I call this the take-backsies provision.
2: You, the food maker, goes, never mind. Just pretend like we didn't show you anything,
3: FDA.
2: Yeah,
3: you know, please stop.
2: Okay.
3: Please stop. I no longer want you to review this notice. You are going to stop thinking about my chemical. And then I can go back and redo it and resubmit it. Or I can do nothing. And then just use it in food anyway.
2: So
0: companies can ignore the FDA's concerns and just self-certify that their additives are safe. This is the GRAS loophole.
2: So it's not the greatest law.
3: No, this is a flaw.
2: This is the flaw. Okay.
0: 99% of chemicals in our food right now were added this way, through the GRAS loophole, rather than the whole long review process.
3: It really shows how the law has been flipped on its head, and what was meant to be a narrowly applied loophole has completely swallowed the law, such that the loophole is now the law.
2: I mean, this all sounds not the safest for consumers, but I'm 38 years old. I've been eating food my whole life. Nothing's ever happened to me that I know of. Is GRAS, like, kind of okay because people are not, like, getting sick left, right, and center?
3: Well, I think people are getting sick left, right, and center.
2: Okay.
3: I mean, the good news is that most of the ingredients being used in our foods probably are safe. But I think someone should be checking. I think at the end of the day, someone should be looking under the hood of these companies, and someone should be looking at the science.
0: Yeah, but the FDA doesn't have the capacity to look under everyone's hoods. The FDA essentially admitted this back in the 90s when they basically, like, formally okayed the loophole and in the process drew attention to a loophole to the loophole. We'll call this secret door number 3, or secret GRAS.
3: So secret GRAS is when you as a company determine that your ingredient is safe and then you just use it in food. And you skip telling the FDA altogether. So you don't have to tell the FDA. It's a voluntary notification.
0: So in door number 2, you technically notify the FDA, even if you end up ignoring their concerns. For secret door number 3, you don't tell the FDA anything ever. They don't have a chance to voice any concerns. You just introduce your brand new chemical and secretly, without even notifying the FDA, add it to food. A company might choose the secret GRAS route over the out-in-the-open GRAS route to, like, protect their trade secrets, maybe. Remember that tara flour sprinkled onto the lentil crumbles, the one that 42 people lost their gallbladders over? That's how it entered the food supply, through the secret grass door.
3: They just made their own determination in secret, never told anyone, and started marketing it, and then it got used in food.
0: And it can be really hard to bring a case against a food company, even when there is a mass poisoning and a bunch of people, like Carol, lose their gallbladders. Daily Harvest products were like these pre-made frozen meals that you get delivered to your home, like a home delivery meal thing. And the people who signed up for this service signed a terms of service agreement that basically said you could not sue the company in court. You'd have to arbitrate, which is much friendlier for corporations, even though, you know, like people got super, super sick.
4: Including babies who were breastfeeding their mom's milk. Yeah.
0: Oh, from the breast milk?
4: Yeah.
0: Yeah. Nursing moms who ate the lentils, their babies got sick. And oh, yeah. You know who didn't sign those terms of services? Those nursing babies.
4: I'm pretty sure that's how the lawsuit was able to go forward, because the babies couldn't sign the arbitrary clause.
0: No way.
4: Yes way.
0: No way.
4: Yes way.
0: Oh, what a loophole. That's a good one. Like, also depressing, but like, it wasn't just the babies. There was like a 16-year-old who ate the lentil crumbles. Some people had guests over and served it to their guests. And being able to take the food company to court kind of cracked open the whole case. One attorney who is basically beloved in the food safety world represented 400 or so people who did sign the lentil delivery terms of service agreements, and like 75 others who didn't sign it. The attorney, Bill Marler.
4: Bill. Bill is fabulous.
0: Yeah, he's good. He also emails like a text message.
4: Yes.
0: Like, he'll be like, hey, send. Do you still want to talk? Send. I'm free at 3. Send.
4: Yeah, I love it.
5: Well, that's, you know, because, you know, I can't help what I, you know, there's a lot to do.
0: That's Bill. And Bill basically does what many of us probably think the FDA does. When Bill started seeing people getting sick from the lentil crumbles, like Carol, he found that other people in another place, Canada, were also getting their gallbladders removed after eating this smoothie from another food company. So Bill sent both of those products to a lab to get tested. He's looking for anything these two products have in common. And they find one. There's one thing, and it's Terraflower.
5: Terraflower.
0: Like, you're doing this? Like, it's like, yeah, you, the lawyer, yeah, finds the, yeah, link, not the FDA? Well,
5: that happens. Sometimes I know things before they know things. But I have an epidemiologist on staff. I have two epidemiologists on staff. The FDA has more power up front to get companies to provide them information so they can trace back a problem. We have to have a lawsuit. And then once we have a lawsuit, we have subpoena power. We can put people under oath. We can drag them into a courtroom and make them tell the truth. That's a little bit more power than, frankly, what the FDA can do.
0: Yeah, taking the food companies to court meant Bill could peer behind the secret door, deposition the companies under oath, require them to produce documents under penalty of perjury, ask them questions about where this Terraflower came from.
5: So I'm now going, okay, where'd you get the Terraflower? And they're like, oh, well, we got it from, and then I sued them, and then I brought them into the lawsuit, and then I went to them and said, where did you get the Terraflower? And eventually it went back to one company in Peru called Molinos. And I sued them too.
0: This company in Peru has for a long time made this thing called Terra Gum, which is used in like ice cream and other things. And they started manufacturing this thing called Terra Flour, totally different product. And they were like pitching it around. And this food importer in the US, Smirks, bit.
5: Smirks turned around and pitched it to Daily Harvest.
0: Bill says there was this one safety study done in Peru on rats
5: to see if the Terraflower killed rats, and it didn't kill rats, but it didn't go into a lot of depth into whether or not it had caused liver issues or other issues.
0: But he says no one, not Daily Harvest, not Smurfs, not Molinos, asked the big questions.
5: Has this stuff ever been used in food before? And if so, when? Where are the studies? Where is anything? Is it what's called generally regarded as safe? And the answer to those questions were all no, no, no, no, no.
2: But they had the rat study. Molinos had the rat study. Is that not not a scientist? No, it's not. Why?
5: No, it's not because it's like one tiny study from one university, you know, funded by the company that wanted to sell the product. That's not the way this is supposed to work.
2: Okay, so, except though, Bill, from everything I know about grass, that is exactly how it works.
5: The company can
2: say, hi, I self-certify that this is generally regarded as safe, and then you're good to go.
5: That is the way it is done. The assumption is that people making that assertion, they're going to have something that's actually real backing it up.
0: Yeah, Bill says companies should be doing like actual comprehensive safety studies, right? But this is the problem with the grass and secret grass loopholes. If no one has to submit their safety studies to anyone, then, I mean, do you really even have to do them?
5: Does this happen? Probably all the time. That's what the problem with grass has always been.
0: In the case of TerraFlower, it wasn't necessarily the company who made the TerraFlower in Peru that had to prove its safety. It was the U.S. food importer, Smirks. Bill says they blew it. They didn't do what they needed to do to make sure this new secret ingredient was safe. And there was not a lot of accountability here.
2: What happened to Daily Harvest? Are they still around selling food?
5: They were ultimately purchased by Chobani, the yogurt people. So.
2: Okay. And then what about Smirks? So,
5: Smirks is still around, but.
2: Did they get fined by the FDA? Did they have a consequence?
5: No, the only consequence was me. You know, I sued them and got money from their insurance company. But ultimately, there was no public fine. There was nothing.
0: Well, the FDA did ban TerraFlower, which was a big deal, even though they never outright announced that the TerraFlower itself caused the gallbladder and liver issues. Daily Harvest has said that the problem was the TerraFlower, and their insurance ended up paying up. Same with Smirks and Molinos, according to Bill. We did reach out to all of the companies, Smirks, Molinos, Chobani, which owns Daily Harvest. No one provided a comment. Now, some people think that the U.S. needs a more aggressive food regulator. Like, the FDA should require that companies prove their new substances are safe before they make it onto store shelves. And sure, that might slow down how quickly we get new food products, but that's how a lot of Europe does it. And New Zealand, it's a pre-market review system, which is known as the precautionary principle. But Bill thinks the free market can kind of handle this problem too. He says, you know, generally, companies try to have safe food products and not make people sick.
5: You know, I honestly think that the free market makes sense, that, you know, people taking risks and, you know, and rewards and making money and doing that, it all kind of works itself out. But I think where we fail is that we don't really hold people who do it incorrectly accountable. You know, they're not fined. They're not embarrassed.
0: Bill thinks if there was a fine, that would force companies to be more cautious. Like New Zealand, for example, if you got sick from the food in New Zealand, Bill says the government would pay you and then the government would fine the company. In the U.S., the FDA would do an investigation, but then private attorneys like Bill come in to represent the people who got hurt.
5: But it's just a nick in their armor.
0: Years after everyone got sick, Bill says he got a total of $32 million in settlements for the 450 victims who got poisoned. The 42 who lost their gallbladders will get more than the other people. And this TerraFlower case, it is one of the clearest examples of the grass loophole failing consumers. But Bill Marler and Melanie Benish say that these are the straightforward cases. People consume a thing and get sick immediately. That's easy to track down and pull off the market.
3: In some ways, I worry more about the chemicals that we're using where we don't understand the risk yet, and those risks aren't going to show up for a long time.
0: The current system has let in additives that took the FDA years to ban. 6,000 flavoring ingredients were allowed that turned out to be carcinogenic, like ethyl acrylate, a synthetic flavoring used to mimic the aroma of pineapples and kiwis. Partially hydrogenated oils were allowed for decades until the FDA revoked their GRAS status and said that removing them could prevent thousands of heart attacks and deaths each year.
3: If you have these long-term effects that only come from eating an additive over time, maybe it's being used in multiple different foods, and then 30 years from now, your risk of cancer is increased or you end up having reproductive problems. Tying those kinds of chronic health effects back to something that you've been eating and maybe eating inconsistently, that is a much more difficult chain to recreate.
0: Robert F. Kennedy Jr., the head of Health and Human Services, which oversees the FDA, has actually proposed closing the GRAS loophole, though maybe not for the exact same reasons as Melanie. The White House is reviewing the idea. Carol Reedy, who consumed Terra Flower, thinks the current GRAS system is already too broad. She lost an organ because of it.
4: A lot of people say that you don't need a gallbladder, but not having a gallbladder now, I would argue the contrary. But
2: you miss your gallbladder.
4: Girl, you have no idea. Everything is just messy and harder for me.
0: Kind of famously, some people who lose their gallbladders can't eat fatty foods like meat or cheese or avocado. Carol sees a functional health coach and takes a ton of doctor-recommended supplements to help her digest. And she says her diet is really restricted now. Carol did get $100,000 for her gallbladder from that settlement bill one. And she's not sure it will cover future medical bills, but the money just came in a couple months ago and she is celebrating a little, going on a trip to Mexico City.
4: Hold on a second. I gotta say one more thing. I also bought myself a purse. This is secondhand.
0: It's an interesting shape, this purse, kind of like a pear or a gallbladder.
4: Kind of looks like it. That's why it's green.
0: She calls it her gallbladder purse. This episode was produced by Sam Yellowhorse Kessler. It was edited by Jess Jang, fact-checked by Sierra Juarez, and engineered by Robert Rodriguez with help from Kwesi Lee. Alex Goldmark is our executive producer. I'm Sarah Gonzalez. This is NPR. Thank you for listening. And coming up next on How I Built This, host Guy Raz is joined by Susan Griffin Black, the founder of the essential oil body care company EO Products. It all started for Susan back in the 1990s when a trip to an apothecary in London inspired her to develop a line of essential oil products. For years, business was hard, but eventually the company thrived. One of Susan's biggest takeaways, the importance of starting local.
6: This idea of starting locally and really, really engaging with people that you know, and you take that first 100 miles and you really go hard and strong and see what you learn and who you learn from and all of that, that is a great foundation and base to start from without driving yourself crazy to be in this market or that market or that, because those markets will always be there.
0: Stick around after the break for How I Built This.

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1: 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Leave us a 1-minute message that tells us about your business and the issues or questions that you'd like help with. All right, let's get to it. Joining me this week is Susan Griffin Black, founder of the personal care brand EO Products. Susan, welcome back to the show.
2: Thank you so much for having me. So good to see you, Guy.
1: It is great to see you. We're first on the show back in 2019. You came on to tell us the origin story of EO Products and how you grew it from a 10-gallon pot in a garage into a major natural personal care brand. Susan, are you ready to take our first caller?
2: I am.
1: All right, let's bring our caller on. Hello, welcome to the Advice Line. You're on with Susan Griffin Black, co-founder of EO Products. Please tell us your name, where you're calling from, and a little bit about your business.
3: Well, thank you. Hi, Guy. Hi, Susan.
2: Hello.
3: So honored to be here with you. So I'm Dr. Ruchi Gupta. I live in Chicago, and my company is Yobi. And Yobi is a unique skin, scalp, and hair care line using our probiotic-based natural ingredients to protect that skin barrier.
1: Thank you for calling in. So you are a doctor, and I'm assuming you're a dermatologist, or what kind of doctor are you?
3: So I'm actually a pediatrician.
1: Okay.
3: I'm a professor at Northwestern and Lurie Children's, and I lead a research lab that studies eczema and food allergies.
1: Wow. Yeah. So I'm assuming that's how, tell me how this idea came about.
3: Well, it's very personal, and as fate would have it, our daughter was born with severe eczema and cradle cap, and I found myself using steroids and all these chemical-filled products on her. So she became the inspiration for our research. We got a team of dermatologists, microbiologists together, and we finally developed this formula that cleared her skin. Then it worked for so many of our patients, and then we thought we really need to share this with the world.
1: And so you decide to start a skincare line. Tell me how, where you sell it and a little bit about how you can get it and how you're doing, how the business is doing.
3: Sure. So we have 5 products. We have a scalp mask, a shampoo, conditioner, skin cream, and body oil. And we're currently selling on our website, yobicare.com. And then we also sell on Amazon. And we are starting to sell in more like businesses like spas, salons, physicians' offices, medi spas.
1: And tell me a little bit about how the business is doing. Like, how did you do in sales last year, for example?
3: Yes, last year we ended with about 330,000, mm-hmm. and we're hoping this year to double or a little more than double that.
1: Okay, before we dive in further, what is your question for us?
3: So my question is, where do we sell? Do we focus and double down on D2C or spread our focus and really get into these professional channels, spas, doctor's offices?
1: All right, let's dive in. Susan, please join the call here. Say hello to Ruchi.
2: Sure, yes. I'm holding back from jumping in. I'm so excited to meet you. And, I'm not an expert really at D2C because we've sort of chosen a different path to be in natural food stores. And that can get quite pricey in its own right.
3: Yeah.
2: But I like spreading out distribution because it all feeds back into D2C anyway, and it just gives you more exposure and more advocacy and more accessibility.
3: Yeah.
2: I love offices that are recommending you. I think that's terrific. I guess it's how do you scale that and how much effort it takes to scale that, right? With what sales force and,
1: Yeah. I mean, the challenge, I mean, as you know, is the customer acquisition costs with D2C are just increasingly getting, they're just getting higher and higher, right? By the way, what's the repeat purchases through the website?
3: Yeah, about 40%.
1: Amazing. I mean, that's really great, right? So you really want to double down on your existing customer base, because that's really where you get that long-term value. I think that you want to continue the D2C for sure, but you also want to focus on the other side, which is your story and the trust that is embedded in this product. I mean, I think about Orgain. We had an episode on Orgain a couple years ago, and Andrew Abraham is a doctor, right? And he as a young man, he had cancer. And he was fed, you know, those like shakes to gain weight, and they were horrible. And so he wanted to make a natural, better version of that. And that's how he created Orgain. And that's the story he tells on that packaging. I think that you could literally put your picture on there and say, I created this for my daughter, you know, because your story is so compelling. And that's what you're selling. That's your asset. It's trust. It's not just the product. And so I think that, you know, while you continue D2C, you really want to see if you can get this into the hands of dermatologists and pediatricians and medi spas and, you know, salons, because it's about discoverability. And I would start in your area, like you're in Chicago. Right. I would really focus building it out there first, because to build it out city by city is going to be more expensive. You got to get a team to do that.
3: Yes.
1: But I think that's really where you should put your energy.
3: Okay. Now this is really helpful. And that's, we were thinking about that. Let's start Chicago. I've heard all your, not all probably, but most of your episodes and, you know, your advice on, you know, getting yourself out there. So I'm trying to educate on social media, and I want to, you know, give sound information on eczema, on skin, but on any health topics, you know, to really, I think that's my space, like you said. So
1: yeah.
3: I appreciate it.
1: Yeah.
2: I mean, it's so authentic, you know, and I also really like what you said, Guy, about local. You know, we got all crazy in the beginning and we'd be running, you know. You know, if you just get grounded kind of where you are, who you know in the community, and take like, you know, 150-mile radius to start, and then it sort of ripples from there. Maybe, you know, Mers Apothecary near you, you know, Zitimers in New York, Erewhon, you know, very high end, personal, been around a long time, still really care about serving their customers in that particular way. And a lot of testimony and a lot of like really good people will show up on that path.
1: I totally agree. I mean, this is a huge market, right? I mean, eczema, any kind of skin issues, like probably it's a huge number of people we're talking about.
3: Yes.
1: And I think once people discover it, you also want to make it really easy for them to reorder. Are you using QR codes yet at all?
3: Yes.
1: Okay,
3: oh, yeah.
1: Great.
3: We are.
1: You've got an email list. Are you sending reminders to people every couple of weeks or, you know, hey, time to reorder or anything like that?
2: And subscriptions also possible, right?
3: Yes.
1: Great.
3: We started subscriptions on our website and Amazon. And we do remind them if we don't see they've ordered in 3 months, we'll send them a hey.
1: And I noticed you have a blog on your site. Do you send that out to your mailing list, the articles?
3: Oh, I don't know if we – no.
1: Well, you should do that. I mean, it's this free advice from a medical professional. This is really valuable information. I would take the blog entries and turn them into a monthly newsletter. Just send it out to your customers. And you're saying, hey, tell a friend and we'll give you 25% off your next order.
3: It's a great idea. No, I really appreciate it. I mean, we're sending newsletters, but I'm trying to get more education out into the world. And
1: that's it. It's all about that. And don't, and just give people free information that's useful. Don't ask for anything in return.
3: Yes. And Guy, all us doctors, we like giving out free advice.
1: Because we trust our doctors.
3: That's our goal, is to help and support. Yeah. So giving away free education on any of these topics is my end goal.
1: Awesome.
3: Thank you.
1: Thank you. The brand is called Yobi. Dr. Gupta, thank you so much for calling in. Good luck.
3: Thank you so much. So grateful.
1: All right, we're going to take a quick break, but we'll be right back with another caller. Stay with us. I'm Guy Raz, and you're listening to The Advice Line right here on How I

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1: 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I'm Guy Raz. If you're just joining us, you're listening to an excerpt from the How I Built This advice line. And if you want to hear the full episode of How I Built This, you can find the show wherever you get your podcasts. All right, let's bring on our next caller.
2: Hi, Guy and Susan. My name is Peter Andrews. I am based in San Francisco, and I'm the founder of Culture Wine Company, which is an importer, distributor, and e-commerce retailer focused exclusively on New Wave South African wines. So the wineries that I work with are all practicing organic farming and minimal intervention winemaking. They're all small, family-owned.
1: Awesome. Welcome to the show, Peter. So you bring in South African wines from these New Wave winemakers. Tell me, and where do you distribute them? Where do you sell them?
2: Yeah, so I have three channels that my business is licensed in. So I have a DTC website, culturewineco.com, where I ship to 44 states around the U.S. There's also a wine club, like monthly subscription service in there. I direct distribute in California. And then I also am just started midway through last year branching into other states with distribution partners. So I'm now in Tennessee, Georgia, and Washington State, and working on a few more now through hopefully before end of year.
1: Awesome. And have you been in wine for a long time?
2: Yeah. So I've been in the food and beverage industry for my entire career. Started as a chef, made wine in Italy. I've worked in and opened and operated small bottle shops, and also worked in executive leadership for a local, very kind of luxury focused wine retailer. But we were grossing $50 million a year by the time I left.
1: Wow. So you started this how long ago, this Culture Wine Company?
2: Yeah, I only started it in 2023. And it really was spurred from a trip to South Africa, where, you know, being in the industry, I can count on one hand how many times a distributor has come to show me South African wine. So I kind of took that as the quality wasn't that high. And it took a visit on a holiday where my inspiration was absolutely peaked. And because of that, I started the company.
1: How is the business doing? I mean, we're hearing a lot of, we've had wine, small wine businesses call into the show, and we're hearing mixed things, right? I mean, I live in California too, and it's been challenging to say the least for many winemakers. How did you guys do last year?
2: Yeah, so we were up last year 60%.
1: Wow.
2: And year to date, we're up over 150%.
1: Amazing. All right, before we bring in Susan, tell us your question.
2: Yeah, so I'm not just trying to grow a business, but an entire category in South African wine. So how would you suggest to allocate my time and resources between growing Culture's wholesale and DTC businesses while also increasing demand for South African wine more broadly?
1: All right, Susan, I want to bring you in. Any thoughts or questions that you might have for Peter?
3: Yes. Can you just tell us a little bit about South African wines? Like, what was your sort of aha moment when you were visiting that prompted this track?
2: Yeah, you know, totally. I feel like we need a whole bottle of Chenin Blanc to to go into this. But I think with South African wine, it's the oldest of the New World wine producing regions. They've been making wine for almost 400 years. But I think the best quality has been made in the last 30 since apartheid has ended. And I think historically what we've seen come into the U.S. has been kind of focused on the value category. And I think especially in the last 30 years, you've seen the quality increase so dramatically that now the marketing needs to change, the messaging needs to change, and we need to have better storytelling about the incredible dynamic young winemakers that are taking hold of the industry. So that's where my focus is. I'm really trying to premiumize and change the narrative and make people realize, whether that's trade or consumers, that South African wine is world class and worthy of being in Michelin restaurants, great bottle lists, and just generally something you can drink.
3: Yeah, and do the high-end sommeliers and restaurants and just understand anything about South African wine because it's been at the lower end? Is it like sort of a BevMo product or a, you know, where has it been traditionally at retail?
2: Yeah, so I think traditionally the trying to sell wine nationally is very challenging. And usually that means the big guys get the most amount of representation. But I think the big guys have looked at South Africa as a way to create like an inexpensive category. So now that I'm coming in and bringing these small artisan organic farms making like seriously good wine, I'm trying to get the best sommeliers and wine buyers to say like, just give me 20 minutes of your time. Let me show you these wines. And I promise once it's in the glass, it'll deliver. And it's been working. I've worked with several Michelin star restaurants here in the Bay Area and around California, and they're selling the wine. My my California distribution channel has an 80% reorder rate.
1: 80%?
2: Yeah.
1: And that's wholesale? Is that 80% of your entire business is wholesale?
2: 70% of my business is coming from the California direct channel, and 80% of that reorders.
1: Okay. And what percentage of your business is direct through your website?
2: So only 15%.
1: Okay.
2: But I've really just let all the work I'm doing wholesale kind of feed into the DTC side.
3: You know, you're so well situated with your relationships from, you know, your whole life of work.
1: Yeah.
3: My family was early in the wine business in Paso Robles. They made small vineyard, Windward Vineyard, Burgundian Pinot Noir. That's all they made. So I've heard about all of the ins and outs of this for a lot of my life and really understand the relationship piece of it that, you know, the people you know and that trust you will work with you and grow with you, and you're bringing something of quality. It seems very organic and natural that it'll work.
1: I agree. You've been in this business a long time. You've got so many relationships and so many advantages. And I mean, I'm assuming most of your sales are still in California, right?
2: Yes.
1: But to me, it's, and you know this, having been in the business so long, like there are strategic places where you really want to double down. I'm thinking Nashville, Austin, you know, Chicago, not just New York and San Francisco, but Charleston, like places where there really is more of an intentional, that word is overused, but intentional conversations around food and wine.
2: No, it's like you're speaking my language. My goal is to be in a small set of states with distribution partners that are cities like Charleston, Nashville, Chicago. I want to be able to go to those markets and train the distributors, train the sales teams and the sommeliers and wine buyers. So to your point, I just kicked off with my distributor in Tennessee 2 weeks ago, and we sold 100 cases of wine in 3 days.
1: Amazing.
2: You know, so there's so much potential in markets like that where I think people don't think of it first, like they would say New York, but you go there and there's incredible food scenes.
1: All right, keep going. I hope we've been a little bit helpful, Peter, but it sounds like you're onto something. I mean, especially as the broader industry has some headwinds. So congrats, good luck, and you know, keep us posted.
3: All best, Peter.
2: Thank you.
1: Culture Wine Company, check it out. Susan, thank you so much for coming on the show. Before I let you go, though, I want to ask you this question, which is because you started this brand, right? And you have now all of this experience because you've been doing this for, you know, a few decades. If you could go back to you when you started out, right, when you started this out, and you could say, Susan, you need to know this because I'm coming from the future, what would you tell yourself?
3: I think really understanding who you are as a person and what's important informs so much of and so many of our choices. This idea of starting locally and really, really engaging with people that you know, and you take that first 100 miles and you really go hard and strong and see what you learn and who you learn from and all of that, that is a great foundation and base to start from without driving yourself crazy to be in this market or that market or that, because those markets will always be there. And, you know, relationships rule the day.
1: Yeah, for sure. Susan, thank you so much for coming on the show again.
3: Thanks for having me.
1: That's Susan Griffin Black, co-founder of EO Products. And by the way, if you're working on a business and need advice, give us a call at 1-800-433-1298. That's 1-800-433-1298. Send us a one-minute message that tells us about your business and the issues or questions you'd like help with, and make sure to tell us how to reach you. This episode was produced by Casey Herman with music composed by Ramtin Arablouei. It was edited by John Isabella. This hour of Planet Money and How I Built This was produced by Catherine Seifer. I'm Guy Raz, and you've been listening to How I Built This.
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7: From WHYY in Philadelphia, this is Fresh Air. I'm Tanya Mosley in Los Angeles. Today, writer Rachel Aviv. As a staff writer at The New Yorker, she spent years reporting on people at the edges of medicine, memory, and the mind. Her new book, You Won't Get Free of It, revisits seven of those stories from a new perspective. It opens with a young teacher who goes for a run in New York's Riverside Park and vanishes. Weeks later, she's found, unable to explain where she's been. Aviv first understood it as a story of a daughter who disappears. Then she became a mother herself and realized she'd missed the deeper story, the mother who never stops searching. Across these essays, Aviv traces the complicated bond between mothers and daughters, what can be known, what gets hidden, and how families survive what they choose not to see. Plus, TV critic John Powers reviews the Hulu series Alice and Steve. First News.
8: Live from NPR News, I'm Giles Snyder. Maine Democratic Senate candidate Graham Plattner is denying allegations of sexual assault reported Monday by Politico.
9: I wanted to directly address the troubling, serious, and false allegations against me. Any accusation of non-consensual behavior is categorically false. Over the last 10 months, I have been deeply humbled.
8: In a social media video, Plattner said he is reflecting on the best path forward. Democrats have been pulling their endorsements, and party leaders are urging Plattner to withdraw as the party's nominee for the U.S. Senate seat currently held by Republican Senator Susan Collins. Belgium has ended American World Cup dreams with a 4-1 victory in Seattle. Steve Futterman is there.
10: Flo Balogun did play, but it didn't make much difference. As the U.S.'s World Cup dreams come to a shattering end, Belgium easily beats the U.S. 4-1. Belgium led virtually from start to finish, taking a 1-0 lead in the ninth minute. The only U.S. goal came in the 31st minute on a free kick by Malik Tillman. But just 2 minutes later, Belgium regained the lead, and the U.S. never seriously threatened after that. Hanging over the match was the controversy involving Balogun. Initially, he was not supposed to play in the match because of a red card in his last match. But the U.S. strongly protested. Donald Trump made a phone call to FIFA's president. Eventually, Balogun was allowed to play. But that decision has brought criticism from soccer officials around the world. For NPR News, I'm Steve Futterman at the World Cup in Seattle.
8: Officials in Dallas County, Texas, refusing to release a full autopsy report of an Afghan immigrant who died in ICE custody in March, despite multiple public information requests. County's asking Texas Attorney General Ken Paxton, the state's Republican senatorial candidate, to block the report's release, citing an ongoing federal criminal investigation, as Houston Public Media's Andrew Schneider reports.
11: Mohammed Nazir Pakhtiwal's death certificate says he died from anaphylaxis and asthma, the result of an adverse drug reaction and ingestion of methamphetamine. It does not explain when or how he could have obtained access to illegal drugs while in ICE custody. And his brother, Nasir Pakhtiwal, says he had no known allergies.
12: He was not a criminal. He was not a threat to the public, to this country. He fought for this country. So all I want is the truth.
11: Nasir Pakhtiwal fought alongside U.S. Army Special Forces in Afghanistan for more than a decade before being resettled in Texas in 2021 after Kabul fell to the Taliban. He was seized by ICE outside his home near Dallas on March 13th and was dead less than 24 hours later. For NPR News, I'm Andrew Schneider in Houston.
8: And you're listening to NPR News. President Trump is on his way to Turkey. He boarded Air Force One late Monday night for the trip to Ankara for a NATO summit. He is to arrive a day after Russia hammered Ukraine's capital and the surrounding region with missiles and drones. At least 22 people were killed. Trump is to meet with Ukrainian President Volodymyr Zelensky on the sidelines of the summit. Zelensky expected to highlight Ukraine's need for more U.S.-made Patriot interceptor missiles to boost Ukraine's air defenses. The death toll from last month's twin earthquakes in Venezuela is rising, and from Caracas, John Otis reports that thousands are still missing.
13: The quakes that struck on June 24th have left more than 3,500 people dead, according to the latest official figures. Around Caracas, posters taped to trees and lampposts show photos of some of the thousands who are still missing. Legions of families who lost their homes are staying in temporary shelters in parks and plazas. Some of the displaced, like Wilfredo Delgado, sneak back into their condemned buildings to fetch supplies and take showers, despite government warnings. After returning safely from his eighth-floor apartment, Delgado says government inspectors overreacted by blocking it off. This building is still strong, he says. It's still intact. For NPR News, I'm John Otis in Caracas.
8: Actor George Clooney in line for a Lifetime Achievement Award. Organizers of this September's Venice Film Festival announced Monday that Clooney will be honored with the Golden Lion. I'm Giles Snyder, NPR News.
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0: best books of 2022. Rachel Aviv, welcome to Fresh Air.
1: Thanks so much for having me.
0: Thank you for writing this book. I really enjoyed it. And I want to start off our conversation by having you read from the preface of the book, because the very personal and journalistic turn you've taken, you really lay out here toward a mother's point of view. Can I have you read that excerpt?
1: Yeah. The novelist Yi-Yun Lee writes that the essence of growing up is to play hide and seek with one's mother successfully. In this book, I have chosen stories, originally published in The New Yorker, of mother-child pairs acting out this game. I wrote some of these stories feeling existentially like a daughter, and now I have returned to them with a different identification. It was as if I had failed to see the drama on the mother's side, too, her particular longings and humiliations and needs.
0: Thank you so much. I wanted you to read that short excerpt because I think it really encapsulates what you've done here. And what's so fascinating to me is you wrote most of these stories before you had children, and then you returned to them after. When did you first notice it changing the way you read your own work, that new experience, identity of being a mother?
1: I was rereading the first piece I had written for The New Yorker when I was 28. And I was rereading it because for my last book, I was writing about sort of issues related to psychiatric insight. And the first story I wrote for The New Yorker really dealt with those issues. So I just wanted to reread my notes and sort of see what kind of information I had been collecting at that time. And as I was reading my interview notes, I noticed that the story is about a woman named Linda Bishop who refuses psychiatric care in a psychiatric hospital in New Hampshire, mm-hmm. leaves the hospital, and ends up sort of subsisting on apples in an abandoned farmhouse. And in the story, I remember I had described her mental illness as sort of emerging out of nowhere after a happy, harmonious childhood. And when I was rereading my notes, I was struck that a friend of Linda's had told me that she had given up a baby for adoption when she was in her late teens. And I was amazed that I just had not mentioned that in the piece, that detail had not registered as an important life event. Mm. So that was the first moment that I became just aware of kind of the instability of my own authority in a way, or sort of how much my life experience was shaping the kind of questions I was asking and the curiosities I had.
0: I actually want to talk about the first story. So it's about a young woman named Hannah Up. And for people who don't know her, tell us who she was and this mysterious condition she had, dissociative fugue state.
1: Mm-hmm. Hannah was a teacher in Harlem in 2008. A very loved person. She had many, many friends. And one day she disappeared, essentially, and her roommates realized she'd been gone for 5 days, and they called the police. And the police began searching for her throughout Manhattan, and no one could find her. And it became a kind of New York City news story where everyone was searching for this young teacher. And after 3 weeks, she surfaced in the water of the Hudson River, and she had no memory of what she'd been doing or where she was, or even no understanding that 3 weeks had passed. She was eventually diagnosed with dissociative fugue, which is a really rare species of disassociation where people kind of embark on these long journeys and lose access to their personal history. And sometimes they kind of emerge after months or years and don't know why. They have sort of assumed a new name and a new job and a new home. And over the course of 10 years, she had two more fugues in which she disappeared. I started writing about her when she had disappeared for the third time, and that was in St. Thomas. And after that third fugue, she was never found.
0: I mean, this condition is astounding, this dissociative fugue state. It's rare, but it happens. Is this another, you know, back in the 80s and the 90s, there was a preoccupation with amnesia, and people

0: leaving their lives and then showing up somewhere else as someone mm-hmm. else and not having any understanding of like who they were prior, and that trauma is what typically caused it. This is kind of like a definitive diagnosis for something like that.
1: Yeah, and I think it's really compromised by that era in the 80s and the 90s in which people were recovering memories of abuse, and later it was sort of understood that these memories were often unreliable and that it was a sort of moment of hysteria. And I think disassociation in general like got a bad reputation because of that. Mm-hmm. And the field wasn't really able to kind of preserve the aspects of disassociation that were sort of enduring and didn't relate to that particular cultural moment. That was sort of disassociation manifesting as this almost like cultural syndrome. But disassociation has always existed and been observed. And I think psychiatrists have been kind of tentative, in part because it does have that sort of mystical whiff.
0: There is a detail that you left out of the first essay. It is also about the loss of a baby. So before Hannah was born, her mother, Barbara, had given birth to a baby too early, and that baby only lived a day. And Hannah's disappearances kept happening around that baby's birthday. And now you cut that out the first time in that first essay because you felt it was too symbolic. What made you trust it the second time?
1: You know, I think there was some feeling that it felt too sentimental or like almost a cliche. And I think on one level, I feel like this sort of grudging acceptance that there's a reason cliches become cliches. They're real. On the other hand, I think it almost felt like it couldn't be true. And I think maybe one of the things that I was interested in when I went back to it was the way that it didn't really matter like how true it was the first time, but then it sort of installs itself as this family myth. Mm. And the story that Hannah has these fugues at the same time of year as her mother's lost baby does sort of work on the people. You know, it works on Hannah, it works on her mother, and maybe then it influences it in its own way. So,
0: because just to make a point of clarity, the mother, Barbara, held this as a belief for herself that every time mm-hmm. my daughter Hannah disappears, it's around my first baby's birthday. So she took meaning into this.
1: So, right, like how much did Hannah absorb about that fact, or was she responding to her mother becoming depressed at that time of year? Or, you know, maybe her mother had been feeling depressed always around that time of year, which would completely make sense. And Hannah grew up with a particular sort of mood around that time of year, which then influenced her own cycle. There are so many ways in which that can sort of filter into the family life and the family narrative, even if it wasn't explicit.
0: What does that tell you about the deep connections between mothers and daughters? Because on one hand, journalistically, I could see why you would cut that out. I mean, I think a journalist might think it's too much of a coincidence, or it's kind of woo-woo, this idea that there's some sort of psychic connection there.
1: Yes.
0: You know?
1: Yes, I think that's what it was. Thank you for saying that. I think it felt too mystical, too woo-woo. And it felt like the umbilical cord was still there on some level, like that you cannot separate the mother's sort of cycles and traumas from the daughter's way of moving through the world. And it felt like by whatever chain of response it was occurring, it had been sort of absorbed by Hannah on some level. And whether it was a coincidence or not didn't feel that meaningful because it had become a story that the family told, and that acted on both mother and daughter.
0: If you're just joining us, my guest today is writer Rachel Aviv from The New Yorker. Her new essay collection is called You Won't Get Free of It, Stories of Mothers and Daughters. We'll continue our conversation after a short break. 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
1: When local politics becomes national news, this station is already there, covering City Hall and the State House. 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
2: This is absolutely the closest thing to a miracle drug there has been. And the list of expanding usages just keeps getting bigger.
3: That possible miracle drug, GLP-1s. Yes, drugs like Ozempic and Wegovy. An astonishing 1 in every 8 Americans are now taking GLP-1s, and for a variety of things like heart disease, kidney disease, liver disease, sleep apnea, addiction management, even brain health. But one of the lead scientists who helped discover these medications says the drug was originally only intended for diabetes.
4: This was actually unexpected. It really was. So all of a sudden, of course, we all had to try to explain that. It was observational studies, and there were many of them, and they were positive. But now we even have controlled clinical trials, you know, so yeah, it works.
3: But should we be prescribing GLP-1s to tens of millions of people if we don't yet know exactly why it works? I'm Meghna Chakrabarty. That's Today on Point. Stay with us.

This is On Point. I'm Meghna Chakrabarty. Back in 1993, Dr. Jens Juul Holst and his team hooked up patients to a new infusion. These patients had diabetes, and what happened to them was utterly remarkable. The infusion completely normalized their blood glucose levels in just 4 hours. So Dr. Holst knew he and his team were onto something big, but I'd wager that they couldn't predict just how big it would become. Today, you know this discovery by the names of Ozempic, Wegovy, Mounjaro, and the like. They are glucagon-like peptide agonists, or GLP-1s, though technically I should be calling them GLP-1As. But scientific nomenclature aside, the drugs are also being called blockbusters, revolutionary, a miracle. And the superlatives are many. Consider this. Back in 2024, Novo Nordisk, maker of Ozempic, had a market cap larger than the entire economy of Denmark, the company's home country. Or, closer to home, in 2025, a KFF poll found that 1 in 8 Americans said they are currently taking a GLP-1. 1 in 5, or 20% of Americans, said they'd taken the medication at some time. So when the numbers are that high, it's not just for diabetes anymore, right? I mean, of course, people are taking GLP-1s for weight loss. There's also heart disease, liver disease, kidney disease, sleep apnea, addiction, even brain health. But of course, every drug, and especially every blockbuster drug, comes

0: side effects and the serious long-term side effects. Should these drugs be more aggressively regulated in the U.S.? And are they changing our understanding of how the body works? Well, for insights to these important questions, today we're going straight to the researcher who helped create the drugs, Dr. Jens Juul Holst. I mentioned him right at the top of the show. He's a professor at the Department of Biomedical Sciences at the University of Copenhagen in Denmark, and he's won several of the world's most prestigious awards in science, including the 2020 Warren Alpert Foundation Prize and the 2021 Canada Gairdner International Awards and the 2025 Breakthrough Prize in Life Sciences. And he shared the Alpert Prize, by the way, with other scientists in the United States as well. He's also been nominated for the Nobel Prize in Medicine, and he joins us today from Copenhagen in Denmark. Professor Holst, welcome to On Point.
1: Thank you very much. Thank you very much for asking me to do this.
0: I was wondering if you could actually take us back to the very, very beginnings of your interest in sort of gut health. How did you become, drawn into this world of digestion, of diabetes? Tell us that story.
1: I guess I have to emphasize, first of all, that I am a medical doctor. And health and diseases and all that has been on my agenda always for the last 50 years. So I was a young doctor training in surgery, and we were having some problems with some of our patients. Some of them would develop too low blood glucose levels, hypoglycemia, after some of the operations we did. And we were wondering why. It seemed clear that this was because they were producing too much insulin. And that made us concentrate on what is called the incretin effect. That is the stimulation, the amplification of insulin secretion that occurs when you eat rather than, you know, if you just raise blood glucose levels. So, but at the time, the incretin hormones were not known. So that was something to find out here. And so I concentrated on some cells in the gut that were producing a hormone that is called glucagon, which is also from the pancreas and is doing exactly the opposite as insulin normally. But it also stimulates insulin secretion. So these cells could be interesting. So that was the inspiration. In those days, the diseases that were in people's mind were not really diabetes, and it was not really obesity, at least not in Europe. It was peptic ulcer disease. People had gastric ulcers and peptic ulcers. So our way of thinking was, what does the gut do, and how are things in the gut regulated? How is acid secretion regulated in the stomach? So we were looking for hormones with effects on all this, and now also insulin. So this was the ambition.
0: And as you said, you were training to be a surgeon at that time.
1: Yes.
0: So
1: yes,
0: endocrinology wasn't actually the specialty that you were going for.
1: No.
0: Did you ever finish your surgery training, by the way?
1: No, not really. So after 7 years, you know, it turned out that I had done more research than surgery. So I changed style here. Yeah.
0: Okay, so you were looking at people who were suffering from peptic ulcers, and you were then studying certain molecules. How did that then lead to the stages of research that finally ended up with this discovery of these GLP-1s?
1: As I said, we had these cells that produced something that looked like glucagon. So we spent quite a number of time finding out exactly what was in those cells. And it turned out to be a molecule, a hormone, if you will, from the gut that is called glycentin. And it contains glucagon in the middle of the structure. But it didn't really seem to do much, this peptide. So that was, of course, a disappointment. But what we found out and what we realized was that this was really a part of the precursor of the hormone glucagon. Apparently, this precursor was then produced in the pancreas as well as in the gut. But it was handled different in the two tissues. And there was only one problem with that very beautiful theory, which was correct, by the way. That was that pro-glucagon had to be bigger than what we had found. So this glycentin molecule has 69 amino acids, and the real proglucagon had to be a lot bigger. And that's where the molecular biology came into the field, and there was an

0: particularly an American molecular biologist called Graham Bell, who managed to pull the coding nucleotides of proglucagon out of hamster pancreases and found out that this looked like a peptide of 160 amino acids. And yes, he found the glycentin part that we had uncovered in one half, but the remaining half was really interesting because there was stretches that looked like glucagon. Glucagon-like number one and glucagon-like number two. So a pair of glucagon-like stretches of DNA. So this was exactly the signal we needed, because then we could try to translate that information into peptides. We had them synthesized. We produced antibodies. We made radioimmunoassays. That's the measuring method. And we could start finding out what exactly goes on in the body. So we did that.
1: Okay, so Dr. Holst, can I pause you? I know that you have talked about this for many years now, and I have to say your continuing enthusiasm for the research is really, really inspiring. But I would like to slow down a little bit for people who aren't as familiar with all the lab research you're talking about. And forgive me, but I should have asked this earlier. Let me go back to a very, very basic question. In terms of regulating blood sugar in the body, insulin obviously is important because it reduces the amount of blood sugar. Correct me if I say anything that's wrong. And just remind us what glucagon does, because obviously it's at the center of the research on GLP-1s.
0: It's actually interesting because glucagon does normally the opposite. So it is a hormone that makes the liver produce glucose. So if blood glucose starts to fall, then the glucagon secretion will be increased, and it will act on the liver to make it produce glucose so that normal glucose levels are then restored after that. So that's what it normally does.
1: Okay. So that's why you need insulin and glucagon hand in hand in order to produce that overall regulation.
0: Yes. And okay.
1: Oh, no, go ahead. Go ahead, please.
0: I say it's interesting that in people with diabetes, we have either too little insulin or too little insulin action, and usually too much glucagon. And that's one of the reasons that the blood glucose goes high, that they have too much glucagon at the wrong time. So that's why glucagon is very interesting in this connection.
1: Understood. Okay, so then you said, as you're saying, you were working on glycentin, but that turned out to not be the answer. It was a precursor to the...
0: To glucagon itself, you know. The interesting thing was really what then happened, that when the full structure of proglucagon was revealed, that there was this glucagon-like... It's actually interesting that this precursor has not only glucagon, but two additional glucagon-like stretches in it, namely, as I said, a glucagon-like stretch number one, GLP-1, and a glucagon-like stretch number two, GLP-2. So that was the new observation.
1: You know, I should note that even though these GLP-1As technically have become such a almost normal part of the American pharmacological option, or actually global, in the global pharmacy, we're talking about research that you did in the 1970s and 80s, right? So this story is decades old.
0: Yes, it is. but you know, so things had to, you know, go have their own kind of slow progression, because, you know, what then happened was that we went to the tissues with our new tools and started to look for what was really produced in these tissues. And that's how we were able to find GLP-1 in the tissues from the gut, a peptide of 30 amino acids that we could then test on a model we had. I had developed an isolated perfused, as it is called, pancreas, a surviving pancreas that would produce insulin if stimulated. And so we could put this new peptide that we had isolated on this pancreas and see if it produced insulin, and it did. So this was the interesting part, you know, that now all of a sudden we had something really interesting that had an action. But this was just the beginning. This was a peptide that would stimulate insulin secretion. Okay, we had that. That was interesting. But then what else could it do? I mean, nobody would know that. You know, we didn't know that. We knew that the gut was interesting, because we knew that the gut would help stimulate insulin secretion after meals. Actually, three quarters of the insulin that comes out after meals is
1: From the gut, right?
0: Comes from hormones that stimulate insulin.
1: Well, Professor, hang on here for a second. We'll be right back. This is On Point.

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1: You're back with On Point. I'm Meghna Chakrabarty, and today Dr. Jens Juel Holst joins us. He's in Copenhagen in Denmark. He's a professor in the Department of Biomedical Sciences at the University of Copenhagen in Denmark. Really, you know him because, or maybe you don't know him personally, obviously, but you know of his work because he was one of the key researchers in developing GLP-1 medicines like Ozempic and Wegovy and Mounjaro and many others that seem to be everywhere these days. And so we're spending some time with Dr. Holst today to try to really understand exactly the mechanism of how these GLP-1 medicines work, in order to understand why so many people are taking them for diseases and afflictions far beyond diabetes, which is what the GLP-1s were first intended for. So, Dr. Holst, again, please don't be afraid of slowing down and trying to and helping me be sure that we understand the development process here carefully, because as I said, If it becomes clear to us as lay people exactly what's happening inside the body when people are taking these GLP-1s, then it might make more sense about why, as we'll talk about later, some people are saying, well, I'm taking it for sleep apnea and it's become a miracle drug, which may have little to do with diabetes. So you talked about that, that sort of model pancreas that you infused one of the precursors through. That was a pig pancreas, right?
2: Yeah.
1: Okay. Yeah. And so then what happened and why was that interesting?
2: So in a way we had now solved the question of how the gut organizes or stimulates insulin secretion after meal intake. So this was clearly one of these new incretin hormones that had been looked for so long. So this was an answer to that question. But you know, that didn't immediately result in any medical progress. It was just a physiological mechanism that had been uncovered.
1: Let me just stop you there for a second, Professor, because actually now that you're saying this, it turns out to be even more remarkable. Even though we knew for a long time that dysregulated insulin production was one of the causes of diabetes, especially, you know, obviously type 1 and type 2 diabetes, we didn't know exactly why there was this dysregulation. So the GLP discovery helped us understand more about how insulin is created in the body. That's actually kind of a remarkable discovery in and of itself.
2: Yes, it actually is. It was known that there was this mechanism, but it wasn't known what hormone would actually do it. And now we came up with a new hormone here that could actually do that. But actually, there was one thing that we noted somewhat later, that is that it also inhibited the glucagon secretion that we talked about. And now this is important because, as you know, if you stimulate insulin secretion, blood glucose will go down. If you inhibit glucagon secretion, you will also make blood glucose go down because you then inhibit the production of glucose in the body. So this hormone had a double activity, namely both stimulating insulin secretion and inhibiting glucagon secretion. And that all of a sudden made it interesting because people with diabetes, they have a problem with both insulin and glucagon. So it was beginning, you know, there was a slight glimpse here that it might be possible to use this peptide in the therapy of diabetes.
1: That is actually amazing. And I love how scientists talk. Like, that made it interesting. No kidding. Right? But I understand though that, one of the problems with the GLP-1s that you were using early in your research though, was that it actually didn't last long in the human body when infused.
2: Exactly. So that was the problem that then came up. You know, we could demonstrate that this, first, we had to demonstrate that it actually worked in people. But you already mentioned that in the introduction, that it, in fact, this peptide, when it was infused into people with diabetes, that it could normalize their blood glucose levels within a very short time, just 4 hours. So this was, of course, extremely important and interesting. And then we started thinking about how can we use this in diabetes therapy? And we looked at what happened after a single injection of GLP-1. And one thing that happened was that there was a very, very short and very, very disappointing effect on insulin and glucose. So why was that? And we had developed measuring systems so we could find out what happened. It turned out that it didn't live very long, just for a few minutes in the body. It was eliminated so quickly. And we actually found out why that was. That was because of an enzyme we have in the body that would cut it in two, in pieces, this new hormone. And it's an enzyme that is called DPP4. And we also found out that you could actually inhibit that enzyme and make the peptide survive for a longer period of time. And that became the DPP4 inhibitors, a medicine that has been used all over the globe for the last 25 years, and which is a wonderful anti-diabetic drug. But it's not as good as the new ones, I have to say. Mm-hmm. But this was, you know, a huge development, actually.
1: So tell me a little bit more about this, because I understand, I think it was Daniel Drucker who brings in the question of how, in terms of how to make it last longer in the human body, Gila monster saliva?
2: So,
1: love this story.
2: The Gila monster. That was actually a great inspiration, you know. So the study where we demonstrated the effect in diabetes was from 1993, and that's what convinced at least some of the pharmaceutical companies, and certainly Novo Nordisk in Denmark, that perhaps it was worthwhile working with this peptide. And that's when they started developing what later became liraglutide or Victoza. In the meantime, people in New York, John Eng and Rauchmann had been working with strange animals, strange peptides in strange animals. And they found one, the Gila monster. And from its venom, they could isolate a peptide, which is called exendin, number 4. And this exendin turned out to be acting on, to everybody's surprise, the GLP-1 receptor, which had been cloned in the meantime. So this was interesting, and it seemed to work just like GLP-1. So they developed a small company in California called Amylin Pharmaceuticals. They developed, with a bit of help from Eli Lilly, they developed Exendin 4 for diabetes therapy, and it was approved in 2005. So, and it worked, you know. So that was why it was an important step. It gave back people, or it provided people with some confidence in this principle that you could stimulate the GLP-1 receptor and get a good diabetes therapy out of it.
1: Okay. So from the 1970s, when you first began your work as a young would-be surgeon on ulcers, to basically 1993, and then the early 2000s, when the GLP-1s were approved, right, for use in diabetes. Several decades have gone by, and then just in the almost seems like with the flip of a switch, the drugs have changed the lives of tens of millions of people. We asked our own listeners who are on GLP-1s or have been, what the experience has been like. And I just would like to share with you a couple of them right now. This is Peter Cariani. He's in Newton, Massachusetts. He's had type 2 diabetes for 25 years, and he started taking the GLP-1 medication Mounjaro 2 years ago.
3: It's a miracle drug. Far more effective than insulin for treating type 2 diabetes like ours. It enables us to eat less and therefore take less insulin and therefore regulate our blood sugars in a much better fashion.
1: Here's another one. This is Peggy Latare from Kailua, Hawaii. She's actually an obesity medicine specialist, and she herself has been on a GLP-1 drug for the last 2 years. And she says she's lost about 50 pounds and feels great on it.
4: For me, the disease of obesity has brought with it lots of joint issues, as well as two major cancers. Even though I've had what I would consider a very healthy lifestyle, I've been a vegetarian for 30 years. I was an athlete and have continued to be active, swimming, bicycling, walking, playing volleyball, doing Pilates, doing yoga my whole life. And yet my disease of obesity has not been treated until the last 2 years. I'm 66 years old now, and I'm grateful that I live at a time when the biology and pathophysiology of obesity are understood, and we have a treatment that is safe and effective.
1: We'll hear a lot more from other listeners a little later in this hour, Dr. Hulse. But what I'm curious about is you have described the physiological mechanism of insulin and glucagon regulation that the GLP-1As act directly on. So that makes a lot of sense in terms of diabetes control and diabetes management. But as you heard both of those listeners just say, and obviously millions and millions of others say, another impact is A, it slows down digestion in the body, but B, it also just reduces appetite. Do we know how and why it does that?
2: Yeah, so again, if I can go a little bit historical here, it was known and suspected that the gut was an important link in the regulation of appetite and food intake. And actually, it was already in 1973 that the first gut hormone was demonstrated to inhibit food intake in rats, though. But the idea was up then. And, you know, so from then on, people were all the time thinking about this, that there must be hormones from the gut that would be important for regulation of food intake. So eventually we looked at the effects of GLP-1 on food intake, saying that this was a possible effect of it. And yes, it worked. It did inhibit appetite and food intake in people. And from then on, you know, the everybody was looking at this effect. But there's something important here. When we try to look at the effects on glucose and insulin and doing, you know, what we call dose response experiments, where we increase the dose to see how much you can actually obtain with this, then we also found as we increase the doses, people would start to get sick and eventually they would vomit. So there was a limit to what we could do here. And that's why we had to go slowly with the development of this, and we had to use modest doses to look at the effects of appetite and food intake, and at the early development of these medications, and as you already talked about, Exendin 4 or exenatide, as it was called, Byetta was the trade name, also had this problem. So you had to use rather modest doses. And as a result, the effects on food intake and body weight were also modest. Nothing strong, nothing really impressive. But it was still a great step forward, because most other therapies of type 2 diabetes would increase body weight. For instance, insulin and sulfonylurea as the usual treatments of type 2 diabetes. So it was a progress that it at least didn't increase body weight, but had a small body weight lowering effect. It was only later in the development that it turned out to be a major effect. Yeah.
1: So this is interesting to me, because what I'm trying to build towards is a greater understanding as to what the GLP-1s are actually doing that are leading people to, you know, trying it for all sorts of other things. And this is why weight loss was one of the first things I wanted to talk about, because okay, so maybe the fact that the drugs are slowing down digestion is what leads to the reduction in appetite. That makes a lot of sense to me. So is the drug working on the digestive system specifically and only, or is it in terms of appetite control, is it also working on the brain?
2: Yeah, and so this is what has become apparent, that it does actually work on the brain. The hormone we have in the body uses nerves that come from the gut to signal to the brain that we should reduce appetite and food intake. But there are also areas in the brain that you can reach by the circulation. And if you give people an injection of something, a GLP-1 agonist like Wegovy or whatever, you have it in the circulation in a high concentration. It reaches these receptors in the brain and then signals to important centers in the brain regulating appetite and also reward mechanisms. And these pathways have been worked out quite well in quite detail today. It took some time because nobody knew that this was going to happen, of course. So you had slowly to develop this concept. But that is what we know today, that you have these pathways that end up in these appetite regulating centers and the reward regulation as well.
1: So the gut-brain axis, essentially, it becomes even more and more important and fascinating with every passing year. Let me just ask you, Professor Holst, as a scientist, this has to be pretty cool, right? Like you're finding that this drug initially that was intended to help the many millions of diabetes sufferers is also having an impact on general appetite and reward regulation in the brain. That's both that must be exciting and also maybe kind of a little, I don't know if scary is the right word, but need for caution.
2: So fortunately, the good thing about all of this is that we are talking about a hormone, a normal hormone, a hormone we have in the body. And the way it acts is via receptors that we also have in the body. So this is a natural mechanism of action. And that means that there is a kind of limit to what surprises you're in for here. So in principle, you can use pretty low doses of these hormones to elicit the effect. And they are not likely to elicit immediate, at least toxic effects in the body. So unlike a lot of chemicals, these hormones are likely to do what they're supposed to do and not to cause too much trouble. And that's why, you're a little bit more calm and you're a little bit more happy with using a principle that is already existing in the body for therapy.
1: Okay, which also means, though, that when you come off of this agonist, that the effect is then pretty rapidly diminished, if not eliminated.
2: Yeah, see, now you're touching upon a very important and unfortunately a very serious problem. And that is that when you stop, when we're talking weight loss, of course, if you stop the therapy, the rate will tend to return to where it came from. And that has been observed in numerous studies. So this is the rule. But that is actually a bad thing because...
1: Yes. So, Dr. Holst, I'm going to have to ask you to pause there because we have to take a quick break. We're speaking with Dr. Jens Juul Holst about GLP-1s. We'll have more in just a moment. This is On Point.

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1: You're back with On Point. I'm Meghna Chakrabarty, and Dr. Jens Juul Holst joins us today. He's best known for being one of the key researchers who helped discover and develop treatments based on the GLP-1 hormone. That's resulted in medications like Ozempic and Wegovy and Zepbound and many more that have really revolutionized medicine. People are calling the GLP-1s miracle drugs. And today we're trying to hear from Dr. Holst about exactly how these GLP-1s work, what we know about them, and what we don't know about them, and why so many people are trying them to have to cure ailments far beyond diabetes, which is what they were initially developed for. And Dr. Holst, I know that we were talking about what happens when you come off the drugs, but I want to put a pause on that for a second because we had just sort of briefly mentioned some of the side effects, and we should go into that in a little bit more detail first. So, because we actually heard from several listeners about this. First of all, here's Judith Stahl. She lives in Connecticut, and she recently started taking Zepbound.
2: I've had some side effects, mostly constipation and brain fog, but they're manageable with proper nutrition and hydration, which is critical on this drug. But when life gets in the way, I cannot properly hydrate, I definitely feel it. In general, the day after each shot, I may be constipated, which annoyingly stops the weight loss, and I feel like I have a moderate hangover, which may linger for several days. Not really helpful when you're trying to exercise. I also don't sleep well that first night. I can understand why so many people stop taking it. I hope I'm not one of them.
1: And the side effects Judith is describing can also become, as she said, so serious that many people stop taking them. And here's an example of a serious side effect. This is Wayne from Pullman, Washington. He was on Mounjaro for about a year and lost 50 pounds, but he had this major side effect.
3: Unfortunately, it caused me to have some gallbladder issues, and I have to have had my gallbladder removed because of stones. I have yet to go back on GLP-1. I have gained about 20 pounds of weight back.
1: So, Professor Holst, I wanted to ask you about this because there do seem to be the spectrum of intensity of side effects for these GLP-1s seems to be quite large. And the more and more people who come on it or who go on it and we're staying on it for a longer period of time, are you concerned that we may start seeing side effects that are so severe that it would cast some doubt on the efficacy of GLP-1s?
4: I'm following this field very closely because it's so important. The immediate problem, side effect wise, is of course the acute effects associated with nausea and vomiting, which is something that people generally observe or very often observe. That's about 10-15% that eventually will drop out because of this. But the cure for this is patience. You know, that is to be slow on titrating up the doses with these more powerful compounds that we have today. Half a year of up titration may be appropriate, and perhaps even more. So the learning is that you should stay on a low dose as long as you're comfortable with it. If you feel bad about increasing the dose, you shouldn't do it. You should wait because with time, these side effects usually subside. The problem with the gallbladder is a real problem. It's fortunately rare. It's probably involved in some of these mechanisms with, I talked about this vagus nerve, and it could be some of these problems that is involved physiologically. But it is a problem that a small percentage will have an increased incidence of problems with the gallbladder. And that's something that we will simply have to accept. It's usually considered less serious than any of the other complications that you have of obesity and diabetes. So it's real, but it's not considered strong enough to make people hesitate to take the medication.
1: Yeah. Well, let's listen to another listener. This is Bob Ward. He's in Mashpee, Massachusetts. He was on a GLP-1 for about 2 years and lost about 40 pounds.
5: I did not have any reactions to it, but there is some constipation that continues, but is dissipating as I change my diet. It's worked quite well. I'm also finding that I don't have the draw to drink as much as I used to, although I was never a heavy drinker, but it just doesn't have any real attraction for me anymore.
1: You know, Dr. Holst, I know you've been following and have heard of other people saying similar things, like not just alcohol, but even just a draw to food, or more broadly, other things that used to give people joy in life. Their sense of attraction to those things has become kind of muted. And some folks have even written in the media of like, well, life just kind of becomes so boring that they didn't want to stay on the drug.
4: So I was appearing on a broadcast together with a colleague from California, and as we were about to complete or finish the broadcast, he said, by the way, I am on 2.5 milligrams of tirzepatide myself. And I said, what? And this was interesting, but it turned out that as he was, you know, getting into his 60s, he was getting a little bit too bulky, he felt. He didn't like that. And also, he was drinking a little bit too much red wine. It interfered with his work capacity. So he took 2.5 milligrams and solved both problems. And he was very happy now. So you can look at this in different ways, right? It is true. I mentioned that we think that, or we know now, that the GLP-1s interact with what we call the reward system. And the reward system is, you know, a mechanism in the brain that makes us happy when we enjoy things, when we enjoy red wine and food and things like that. And if you take away some of that joy, you can probably feel it. It can have a good effect, as in the case of my colleague from California. But of course, if the best thing you have in life is a meal, and you take away that pleasure, then maybe it's not so fun any longer. But I guess this is the price you have to pay. And actually, for a while, you know, I was thinking a lot about how long people were taking the drug, you know, retention. After 1 year, it was usually about 50% or something like that after prescription. And people were wondering why that is. And the price, of course, was one problem. The side effects that we've already talked about is another problem. But then maybe for some people, it's not fun to be on a GLP-1 agonist. So at the time, you know, We were afraid that everybody in the world would like to be on a GLP-1, but perhaps there's a self-limiting effect here.
1: Mm-hmm.
4: But
1: if we could, Doctor, and forgive me for interrupting, but this seems to be a good moment to then now connect all the dots to why so many people, even if they go off of it after a while, are trying GLP-1s for things that seem to be sort of far from the original metabolic or diabetes-related treatments, right? I made that list at the top. We've been seeing people trying it for heart disease, kidney disease. Yeah. The New York Times had a fabulous article a couple of months ago that featured a woman who had suffered post-concussive brain effects for 2 years, right? She could barely go outside because the sun was too bright. She had brain fog for years. She goes on a GLP-1, and within weeks, all of those post-concussive brain effects were basically gone. Now, that one really blew my mind, if I could say that bad pun. But does it have to do with the fact that so many of these body systems, when there's too much inflammation in the body, that starts negatively impacting them? And are GLP-1s, do they have some kind of inflammation regulation?
4: Yeah. So what the way I would like to put it is that there are two major areas of effects of GLP-1 that we really haven't talked about. And one is the vascular system. So it seems to have a very good effect on the cells in the blood vessels. If they're injured, it helps them healing. If they have inflammation, it helps to reduce the inflammation in the blood cells. So in general, there's a very nice effect, good effect on the vascular system. And of course, the vascular system is common for the entire body. So the kidneys and the liver and the heart and what have you, everything, also the brain. So if you have a beneficial action on the vascular system, you have a beneficial action throughout the body. The other thing is inflammation. So obesity and diabetes and certain other conditions are also associated with what we call a low-grade inflammation. And that is being accused of being responsible for a lot of the problems that we have in metabolic disease. And that's where GLP-1 has this very pronounced effect on this low-grade inflammation and really puts it down. It's really helpful. And again, this is a mechanism that is common for the entire body, so the brain and the heart and the kidneys and the liver. And because of these two sets of actions of GLP-1 that are both common to the entire body, you perhaps mm-hmm. can understand why it has such beneficial effects. It's not a miracle. It is because it has these effects on the systems that are common for the whole body.
1: Well, maybe it feels like a miracle because the human body itself is a rather beautifully designed machine. Yeah. So, but to be clear, are there GLP-1 receptors in the circulatory system?
4: Yes. That is certain in the blood vessels and particularly in the lining cells of the small blood vessels. That's where we have them.
1: That seems kind of amazing to me. But we're unfortunately we've only got about 5 minutes left. I have so many more questions for you. But just to state the obvious, these drugs have been in global sort of heavy use for, let's say, 10 to 15 years thus far, which is not very long, especially given the fact that people are using it off label. And many times they're getting it without a doctor's prescription, right? We had listeners calling us saying, yes, they're getting a compounded GLP-1 from China. Mm-hmm. I mean, I suppose you will very enthusiastically recommend more long-term studies to follow whether the long-term consequences of taking these drugs are positive, overall positive or negative.
4: So there's something that is much more important. That is to emphasize that the advice that you need to have when you start this therapy, because you lose weight, but you also lose lean body mass. To deal with that, the best thing is to make sure that you get a good diet. You reduce your food intake so much that you also risk to not get enough protein, not get enough vitamins and all that, not get enough calcium and so forth. So you really need to have a look at your diet, what you actually eat when you're on it, so that it's sufficient and of a good quality. And the muscle mass, the way to handle that problem is to be physically active. What it takes is 30 minutes of exercise every day. A good brisk walk is good enough. You don't have to invest in terrible terror instruments and go to an expensive sites for exercise. So physical activity is extremely important. And the other thing that is so very, very important is whenever you start taking these therapies and do experience the weight loss, you must think about what happens afterwards. Because yeah. if you stop the therapy, what happens is that you regain weight, most likely, and that will be fat and not lean body mass. So you may end up in a place that is worse than you came from. That's why you have a plan, and the doctor needs to have a plan. That's why it's so important that you talk to somebody who is knowledgeable about this so that you can deal with it.
1: Yes. So being under a doctor's supervision. And then, as you said, being patient and going slowly as well. We only have 2 minutes left. And this is really breaking my heart. I do have so many more questions, but I want to ask you questions about you, doctor. Just two questions. First of all, You know, I'm sitting here in the United States, and anytime we talk about healthcare of any kind, the issue of money comes along. So I was thinking, you've worked with Novo Nordisk on some of your research. Are you like a, an extremely wealthy man now, Dr. Holst?
4: No, not at all, not at all. I've never made a penny on the GLP ones. I was working as a consultant for Novo Nordisk from 1992 until 2013. And for a small salary, it was really a small salary. But I, you know, when we started this research and developed all this, I went around in the streets of Copenhagen, you know, with a sign saying "Research for the people, not for the profit." Research for the people, not for the profit. And we believed that, you know, the ambition was to get good research. And really to get something accomplished here, not to make a hell of a lot of money. So this was really not on our mind in those days. And it really hasn't got into my mind ever since. I've had a very nice life with a good salary and all that. And I was paid as a consultant. But no, that has not been a motive at all. And I haven't made money on it. And I don't have stocks and shares in any of these companies because, you know, I would be immediately exposed in the newspapers and all in our company.
1: Yeah, the conflict of interest,
4: I would lose all confidence. Yeah.
1: So we have 1 minute left. And I'm just wondering, what does it feel like to be a researcher who's been part of what's genuinely seen as a major, major breakthrough, almost like a once in a generation kind of breakthrough? So many diseases, like how does that feel?
4: So first of all, I'm so surprised that this is real. And the secondly, I am so extremely happy that this has been possible because, you know, we can tell from the figures that this has really helped many people's lives and has prevented a lot of complications and also has decreased mortality of obesity and diabetes. And I'm pretty convinced that this will continue. And also, I know that even the WHO these days are thinking about trying to develop GLP-1s for solving the problem of the global obesity. So it's really amazing. It's really amazing.
1: Well, Dr. Jens Juul Holst is at the University of Copenhagen in Denmark. And as we've been discussing, he's one of the key researchers that brought GLP-1 medications to the world. Dr. Holst, it's been such a pleasure to speak with you. Thank you so very much.
4: Thank you very much. Thank you very much.
1: I'm Meghna Chakrabarty. This is On Point.

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1: It's been nearly a year since the Trump administration dismantled USAID and made massive cuts to the State Department. What's been the impact? From WAMU and NPR in Washington, this is 1A. Hi, I'm Jen White.
2: And I'm Todd Swillick.
1: The Trump administration has transformed the way the U.S. approaches humanitarian aid and foreign policy after a year of slashing programs and laying off diplomats.
2: Most Americans favor foreign aid, according to new polling, and research shows that hundreds of thousands of people have died because of the cuts. So how has the United States' global reach shifted?
1: We sit down with the former ambassador and former State Department workers to hear their thoughts about the effects of these cuts and the future of the U.S. approach to aid. That's all coming up after this news.

0: This is 1A. I'm Jen White.
1: And I'm Todd Zwilling.
0: It's been nearly a year since the Trump administration's major reshaping of the State Department. The administration said it was part of their effort to overhaul the federal government and streamline and reduce redundancies.
1: On July 8th of last year, the Supreme Court cleared the way for the administration's massive reduction in force plan, just a part of what was known as Elon Musk's DOGE plan at the time. Days later, the State Department began laying off over 1,350 employees, including Foreign Service officers.
0: And only a week prior, U.S. aid was effectively dismantled. What remained was absorbed into the State Department.
1: The mass firings outraged current and former diplomats. The American Foreign Service Association said this: losing more diplomatic expertise at this critical global moment is a catastrophic blow to our national interests.
0: As part of our If You Can Keep It series, where we look at the state of our democracy, we ask what this reshaping has meant for the U.S.'s global power, aid, and diplomacy. Also, how is the agency operating today, and what happened to all those former employees? Let's bring in our panel to learn more. Joining us in studio is Akbar Shahid Ahmed. He's a diplomatic correspondent at Notice and the author of the upcoming book, Crossing the Red Line, Biden, His Advisors, and Israel's War in Gaza. Akbar, it's always great to have you.
2: Thanks for having me.
0: Also with us is Ambassador Larry Andre. He's a professor at the University of Texas at Austin's LBJ School of Public Affairs. He worked in USAID and served in the State Department for 33 years as the U.S. Ambassador to Somalia, Djibouti, and Mauritania. Ambassador Andre, welcome back to the program.
3: Thank you. Thank you for asking me back.
0: And Maryam Safi, a Foreign Service officer for 17 years. She served in Cairo during the Arab uprisings in 2011. She later served in Baghdad during the U.S. military withdrawal from Iraq. And she most recently served as a senior advisor to the State Department's chief artificial intelligence officer before being part of the July 11th purge. Maryam, welcome.
4: Thanks for having me.
0: We'd love to hear from you as well. What is the importance of U.S. diplomacy and aid overseas? If you were affected by the cuts, tell us your story. Email us at 1A@WAMU.org. Akbar, let's just start with a reminder of what happened a year ago. What did that original reduction in force look like for the State Department?
2: Absolutely. So the Trump administration wasn't

0: doing, specifically human rights work, specifically work around countering disinformation, for instance. These are some of the ideological bugbears, right, of the entire MAGA movement. What they did then was they kind of offered folks two options. One was a fork in the road, where you could take a package to be let go, or sort of wait and see what would happen to you. And that was where this was especially brutal, Jen, this kind of mass layoff that did happen last July, because many people who weren't expecting to be removed, I remember that day being outside the State Department, you know, and you'd see people coming out in tears who would say, look, I was in this extremely sensitive intelligence position, right? I was working on Russia and China. The Trump administration says they care about great powers. This doesn't make sense. And a lot of the people who were also let go were in this kind of weird gap where they just didn't have jobs because of bureaucratic reasons, right? This wasn't something based on any kind of clear performance metrics, interviews, a direct process. It was really a number that Secretary Rubio wanted to hit.
1: We remember the images at the time of State Department employees leaving through the front doors, the Hall of Nations, their fellow employees applauding them as they left. It was an emotional time at the department. Miriam, you were there. You experienced those firings. What was your sense of how the administration decided who would be fired and who would be spared?
2: So thank you for having me. And this is the one-year anniversary of the purge. And I use that term very deliberately, that it was a purge rather than sort of a bureaucratic reorganization because of how indiscriminate the process was. So Foreign Service officers, as Akbar mentioned, were not tied to our positions. We're commissioned officers like the military. So even if our position is eliminated, we would just rebid on another job. And that happened recently, for example, there was a closure in Peshawar and those Foreign Service officers who lost their jobs just rebid on assignments. For whatever reason, and I think my guess is the reason we were indiscriminately and arbitrarily eliminated is to send a message that this could happen to anyone. So it created a chilling effect within the organization. So that day, I'll never forget, I was working on artificial intelligence. This is a bipartisan issue that everybody cares about. And I had just built a training float, actually, to send diplomats for a full year, civil and foreign service officers, to get smart on AI, quantum, and biotech at universities like Boise State, Georgia Tech, Stanford, all over the United States, across, you know, the country. And it was actually an idea that Colin Powell, a Republican, seeded 20 plus years ago. And it took that long, the bipartisan support to build it. And now we've eliminated the ability for our diplomats to be trained in technology and to be, that's our superpower, right? Is that we have a presence all over the world. And now we're ceding to China. And so this is an example. My job was critical. It was congressionally mandated. It was bipartisan supported. So as Akbar mentioned, it was, you know, done in a very haphazard way. And others have said, you know, the way it was done was sort of not strategic. It was just a headcount reduction just to kind of put heads on a stick, basically. And my head was on a stick.
3: Well, we did reach out to the State Department for comment on the effect of these cuts and did not hear back in time for the program. We'll provide an update to the website if a comment is provided. Ambassador Andre, I want to tap into your experience. What did you make of these decisions to reduce the State Department, to dissolve U.S. aid? Were there redundancies or bloat that needed to be addressed?
4: But not in this way. I completely agree with everything Mariam just said about the arbitrariness of how this was done. Those who had the most power over the process had the least knowledge of how the system works. So as Miriam mentioned, for the Foreign Service officers, they rotate in and out of positions domestically and overseas. A deputy of mine, my deputy when I was ambassador in Djibouti, had a stellar record. He happened to be in the wrong job at the wrong time, and so he was shown the door. Twice, I chaired our promotion boards at State Department. And what I learned there is we have a low rank system. So the State Department system has a list of low performers. You would think that's where they would start, but that list was never referenced at all. It was, oh, we don't like these jobs. Whoever happens to be in that job is now out of a job. So that was just a unprofessional and ineffective way of managing this issue. As far as the numbers, Yes,

0: organizations do have creep. You get people hired for an office that was set up to respond to a political constituency. That political constituency goes away. The office remains. So there are barnacles that attach themselves to the ship of state. And so every now and then you need to scrub the hole. Mm-hmm. That makes sense. But in a logical way, in a systematic way, in a well-informed way, not in this way.
1: Akbar, you wanted to jump in here.
2: I just wanted to add two quick details that I think really illustrate how sort of haphazard this felt. I just remember that day, multiple people were fired who were then very quickly told, oh, actually, we didn't mean to fire you. Mm. We need to rehire you. Right? That kind of mess. And then just looking back to what happened in the build-up to that day and what gave us the sense they just wanted to hit a number, many of the people who took that fork in the road chose to leave were some of the most qualified people. I wrote about the State Department's lawyers. Very rare to leave. Very hard to train those people. Those were overwhelmingly represented in who chose to take the package.
3: Ambassador, you would look at the shaving off of barnacles and say it's normal for an administration to do firings, even a lot of firings, if they can preserve the job that USAID or the State Department is doing for America overseas with fewer people or more efficiently. Is that what happened here, or did the firings also fundamentally change the way the State Department, USAID, and other agencies that we're talking about did their job projecting American values?
0: No, the way it was done was not strategic. It was not organized. It was not rational. So the numbers were arrived at by an unknown process also. It wasn't a systematic searching of the organization for jobs that are no longer relevant to the mission goals. As far as USAID, as you mentioned, I was a USAID contract employee before I started at State. I've worked alongside USAID in all of my postings. I know them very well. An enormous amount of expertise there. So you want to go a different direction. The direction that the administration has chosen actually is not new. You had an enormously successful anti-HIV AIDS program that was set up in 2003 under President George W. Bush. PEPFAR saved millions and millions of lives. The latest figure I saw was 25 million. That was coordinated by State Department. So that's what the Trump administration is wanting to do for aid right now. And it was implemented by the Centers for Disease Control's international arm, by USAID, by Department of Defense, by Peace Corps. So it was multi-agency implemented and coordinated by the State Department. That seems to be the model that they're wanting to do now. And they, the administration is setting up these country-by-country agreements for global health. That is the one part of aid that the administration seems most interested in continuing, and they've been doing this negotiating compacts one by one with different countries.
1: Well, let's pause here. We're talking to Ambassador Larry Andre, who served as U.S. Ambassador to Somalia, Djibouti, and Mauritania. Also with us, Akbar Shahid Ahmed, a diplomatic correspondent at Notice, and Miriam Safi. She was a Foreign Service officer for 17 years. Also with us, 1A's Todd Zwillick. Coming up, we sit down with a former State Department worker whose office was eliminated to hear how she's continuing her work in the private sector. That's just ahead. This is 1A from WAMU and NPR.

0: 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From Luminescence Foundation. Luminescence Foundation is dedicated to shedding light on neurological research focused on Alzheimer's and Parkinson's diseases and supporting land conservation initiatives. 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
1: This is 1A. I'm Jen White.
2: And I'm Todd Zwillick.
1: For today's installment of If You Can Keep It, we're talking about the U.S.'s global reach in diplomacy a year after the dramatic reshaping of the State Department and elimination of USAID.
2: We're talking through it with Ambassador Larry Andre, who served as U.S. Ambassador to Somalia, Djibouti, and Mauritania. Akbar Shahid Ahmed, diplomatic correspondent at Notice, frequent guest here on the show. And Mariam Safi, Foreign Service Officer for 17 years.
1: And now let's turn to Verena Winder. She's former chief of staff and senior advisor at the Women's Rights Office at the State Department. She's now the co-founder of Arch Collaborative. That's a nonprofit that works towards gender equality. Verena, welcome to the program.
3: Hi, thank you so much for having me.
1: So you worked for an office that no longer exists. Tell us about the work Women's Rights Office was doing.
3: So my last posting was, as you mentioned, as the chief of staff to the ambassador, and that was a political appointment. I worked for the Biden administration, but I want to be clear that this office was not just set up during a Democratic administration. This is a long-term, long-standing office, started in the mid-90s and then really elevated in 2009. And so the Women's Rights Office, we worked in three different ways, and actually I served in it as a civil servant as well. We worked on diplomacy, so that was how we talked to other countries, specifically about women's rights and about integrating gender equality. That's our multilateral efforts, so how we present and show up at the UN. And that was also our public diplomacy, so who we choose to elevate. We also did policy for the U.S. government. We led and developed all of the policies relating to gender-based violence or violence against women, on women's economic security, on something called women, peace, and security. And this we did because there's a huge body of evidence showing, as the show's theme talks about, that women and empowered women, gender equal societies, are far more likely to have peaceful, stable, prosperous, democratically leaning societies. And lastly, we ran programs for the department. We had about a $10 million budget. That sounds really big, but in fact, that's about what the Pentagon spends in about 3 to 4 minutes. And we'd use that money to invest in small, really potentially impactful programs around the world. One of the things that we were getting ready to do just as the office was shut down was we were setting up a first-of-its-kind rapid response fund to help women, women candidates, women politicians who are dealing with this horrific backlash and online abuse, everything from doxing to stalking to nudification. And they were telling us all around the world, hey, I can't do this. I can't stay in this. I can't represent my constituencies. And so we were going to pilot this program where we were going to provide them with just a little bit of money so they could safely leave houses or get their kids out of school for a short period of time. Contact lawyers, get information off the dark web, just as a stalwart and as a bulwark against the sort of encroachment against democracy.
2: So, Verena, the work that you're describing, has it been lost now, or is some other office doing it in a bureaucratic reshuffle that shouldn't make too much of a difference to an outsider? Or is the quality, the actual work that you're describing, is it gone?
3: So thank you for the question. I think something that your first panelist said is really important to underscore. Akbar said that this administration just didn't want folks at the State Department doing human rights. And so I would posit that actually a lot of the firings were not necessarily indiscriminate. If you look at the kinds of offices that could have picked up some of this work, the Trafficking in Persons Office, the Criminal Justice Office, the Democracy, Human Rights, and Labor Office, all of those either saw an entire and complete firing and elimination, or they are so small compared as to what they were before that they're not able to do their work. Marco Rubio, the Secretary of State, actually regularly gets asked when he goes on the Hill by some of our congressional champions, hey, what's happening to this work? Is the State Department doing women's rights anywhere? And he'll say yes, and he'll say, you know, the regional bureaus are doing it. Well, in 2023, so this was obviously before the Trump administration, we, as in the Women's Rights Office, conducted a survey of the entire State Department just to see how far along we were in sort of the integration of women's rights. 8% of bureaus and offices had somebody in their office working on women's rights or working on gender equality. And on average, of those people in that 8% that said yes, that person who held that portfolio had on average 9 other portfolios, and they were also the most junior members of the staff. So I think it's really safe to say no, despite what Marco Rubio says, this work is not being done.
1: Verena, I just want you to connect some dots for us, because I can imagine someone listening to this conversation and saying, listen, if a country wants to have gender equality, that's the work of that country. Why is the U.S. involved in this? Why does it matter for everyday Americans? How would you answer that question?
3: I think that what all Americans want is a more peaceful society, is a more prosperous society, and we can't do all of that work alone. I also think that folks in general agree that violence against women is a global scourge, that women should be able to control and to have economic independence, and that that's actually a net good, a public good for everybody. Countries that have more gender equal societies are much less likely to have civil wars within their own country, but they're also much less likely to start wars with other countries. And so this is really an investment in not just other countries, but in our own safety and prosperity as well. Much like it makes sense for us to invest in other countries' public health systems, because their public health reflects on our public health.
2: Verena, Jen mentioned Arch Collaborative, the work that you're still doing. I wonder about its reach every day without the heft, the weight, and, you know, the stamp of the United States government overseas, how much harder it is for this work to penetrate in the societies where you're working.
3: Yeah, it is. It's much harder. Obviously, I come from the U.S. government. I was trained in the U.S. government. It was my first job out of graduate school. And so I very much, you know, have just an enormous respect for the reach and global networks of government. We started Arch Collaborative in the sort of early months of January 2025 and beyond. And we started it really as our stake in the ground to say, okay, we have been witnessing, we have had front row seats over the past 4 years to just how hard it is now to get an agreement on women's rights in the UN. Or we have seen, you know, when we travel to countries like Kenya and activists tell us, you know, the US is importing all of this legislation, go home and get your own house in order. We started this really like knowing that this was going to be an uphill battle, but not being willing to give up that fight. And so Arch Collaborative is really focused on two areas of work. Our first bucket is to resist these global anti-rights forces. And by anti-rights, I really mean those folks who would seek to undermine human rights, who would seek to undermine women's rights, who would seek to do so on behalf of undermining democracy as a whole. And then our second bucket of work focuses on rebuilding, which is, you know, when and if we survive this moment, what's the kind of scaffolding that we're going to need to get to a place where gender equality truly is no longer negotiable? It is just a given.
1: Verena, I want you to project out about, let's say, 10, even 20 years, especially after your experience with the U.S. government. Do you see the possibility for this work to be more secure if it's not connected to a government agency and the whims of any given president?
3: No, I think that I remain stubbornly optimistic and stubbornly hopeful, but the role of the government cannot be overstated. And in fact, our office, our women's rights office, having that global ambassador position, that was actually Maryam Safi talked about technology being one of our superpowers. Actually, our investment also in human rights and in being sort of a shining beacon of a hill is also a superpower. Many, many countries have followed suit and in our footsteps have created these positions. And so between governments, between the multilateral system, between private philanthropy, and civil society, you need to have a healthy ecosystem in order for this to move forward, because otherwise you're going to get what we have now, which is even those women that the State Department ourselves honored as International Women of Courage. We used to honor 10 women every year who had done incredible, amazing work on behalf of human rights around the world. One of the women that we honored, I believe in 2023, was a Ugandan human rights lawyer. And we honored her on our stage, and she was recently captured, tortured, and left for dead. And that's what the power of government is when it wants to be, you know, doing things that are anti-human rights. They're trying to send chilling messages all around the world.
1: Well, that's Verena Winder. She's a former chief of staff and senior advisor at the Women's Rights Office at the State Department, which no longer exists. She's now the co-founder of Arch Collaborative. That's a nonprofit that works towards gender equality. Verena, thank you for speaking with us.
3: Thank you so much for having me and for allowing me to talk about the important work that we did and that we will continue to do.
1: Well, let's turn back now to Ambassador Larry Andre, who served as U.S. Ambassador to Somalia, Djibouti, and Mauritania. Akbar Shahid Ahmed, he's a diplomatic correspondent at Notice. And Miriam Safi, a Foreign Service officer for 17 years.
2: We've been hearing from lots and lots of you. One text club member says, caring for those in need is the lowest priority of this administration, whether the needy in this country or whether they are outside. Only if there's money to be made in the process of giving care and a deal can be made for profit, then there's interest. Dave says this, don't forget to talk about how cuts to U.S. aid eliminated the people who could have prevented the screwworm outbreak. Screwworm, of course, parasite infecting American cattle across the Midwest and the West right now. And one member of our text club writes this, diplomacy and foreign aid project soft power that costs less than military power. A machismo foreign policy doesn't make the United States stronger. It creates more resistance and problems than it solves. This is an old one, Ambassador Larry Andre, soft power versus hard power, military might versus ideals. Can you speak to that person who sent us that note and what's being lost realistically here with these firings we're talking about?
4: Certainly. And if I could start with a quick clarification, Verena is absolutely correct when she says that the offices were closed on a selective basis in line with the administration's policy framework. The arbitrariness was firing people who happened to be in the eliminated positions, given that the Foreign Service rotates from position to position, rather than firing people on the basis of performance. And that was possible. That was able for them. Back to your question. The way diplomacy works is you seek to identify a shared goal, a shared interest with another country, and you work on it together to accomplish something for both countries. And you build up credit, you build up chips that you then spend on advancing your goals. So if you one role of soft power, I don't like the term, but there it is in building up those chips, building up that credit that you can then spend. I could give so many examples from my career where that happened. Something very specific that we in the U.S. needed, and we could draw down on all the credit we had built up through different use of soft power. Different programs and different assistance that we'd rendered and cooperation that we had extended. Does that answer the question?
2: It does.
1: Yeah. Miriam, what are you hearing from your former colleagues who still work at the State Department? How much have they experienced the work or the culture change?
5: Well, I think the bandwidth is so limited right now. I mean, my purge, right? I was, you know, arbitrarily eliminated based on a spreadsheet, right? It was a serendipity of terror. That's caused a chilling effect within the State Department. So just earlier this year, we were on paid administrative leave. They tried to fire and unfire us about four times over the course of 10 months. I volunteered to serve on a task force to evacuate American citizens when the Iran war broke out. I speak fluent Arabic. It cost probably $500,000 taxpayer dollars just to train us in these hard languages like Arabic and Mandarin. Of the 246 of us, about $35 million destroyed just in language acquisition alone. And so we're sitting on the sidelines on paid administrative leave, wanting to help our colleagues on the inside with this evacuation. I was evacuated from the Middle East twice, 2011 during the ouster of Mubarak, and again in 2013 after Benghazi. And so I know what it's like to be scared and in the region. And our colleagues were petrified, you know, because there was no real warning. What happened in Iran was done in such a haphazard way that it put American citizens' lives at risk, our fellow colleagues' lives at risk. And, you know, it was, it's for me devastating because I've given my whole life to this institution. I served with Verena in the Office of Global Women's Issues. I've served in, I'm a survivor of female genital mutilation, and I became the lead on this issue for the State Department. And we made such progress. Like, it was extraordinary. It was the honor of a lifetime to be a diplomat for the United States. And now the reason we're fighting and we're all still pushing our members of Congress to keep fighting for the State Department, like others on the panel have said, because, you know, we're celebrating 250 years. DOGE sunsetted on July 4th. The amount of generational damage, institutional damage that's been done by this agency and this administration, it sets back the clock another 200 years, because this is something we are building, a, you know, loyalist, you know, system, a spoiled system that Andrew Jackson created that we tried to dismantle. Mm. We need an apolitical civil service that is, and my colleagues on the inside aren't able to give advice because they're scared.
1: Well, I want to bring Akbar in here because you're reporting on what's happening inside the State Department. What are you hearing?
6: I think that point about not being willing to give professional advice is a really important one. You know, I've heard from, for instance, a source recently told me, you know, talking to a diplomatic source was saying talking to American diplomats now is almost impossible, right? Because if you are sitting, for instance, as a representative of a foreign government across from four or five of the remaining State Department people, A, they might not know what to say because the link between the diplomatic corps and the kind of top inner circle around Rubio has been so severed, right? It's not funneling down what the message, what the priorities are because the normal policymaking process has been disrupted. And B, there's a real sense people have of, are we being watched or monitored by our own colleagues, right? Mm-hmm. Is what we are saying going to be used against us in the next mass firing? Will it be reported up the chain? So there's that real kind of sense of for those who are remaining, this sense of vulnerability, and then a real sense of what is the purpose of our being here? Are we just riding it out till the next administration?
1: And so what does that mean, very briefly, for the safety of the U.S.?
6: It means that, for instance, when you have Americans trapped abroad, when you have crises like the ongoing Gaza crisis, right, or Ukraine, you don't necessarily have those contacts who are plugged into international networks or to the UN or have that kind of trust and credibility anymore who can say, here's what we can achieve. I mean, you look at, for instance, right now, there's a real concern about a jailed doctor in Israel, Palestinian doctor. If that person dies, it will be partly blamed on the U.S. There's no one in the U.S. government looking at that case intensely.
1: We're discussing the state of America's diplomacy and aid a year after the dramatic reshaping of the State Department with Ambassador Larry Andre, Akbar Shahid Ahmed, a diplomatic correspondent at NOTUS, and Miriam Safi, a Foreign Service officer for 17 years. Still to come, how many lives have been lost due to these cuts? That's coming up next. I'm Jen White.
2: And I'm Todd Swillick.

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1: Back to our conversation in a moment, but first, we'd love your help with what's coming up on Wednesday. On June 25th, the Supreme Court cleared the way for the Trump administration to end temporary protected status for roughly 330,000 Haitians living in the United States. Their work permits are set to expire, deportation protections are gone, and communities, employers, and families are now scrambling to figure out what comes next. We want to hear from you. If you're a Haitian TPS holder or the family member of one, what are you facing right now? Or maybe you live or work in a community with a large Haitian population and you're experiencing the impact up close. What are you seeing? The number is 855-236-1A1A. Maybe you think TPS has gone on long enough and you want to make that case. Again, the number is 855-236-1212. Or leave a message using our app, 1A Vox Pop, and we'll share your thoughts on Wednesday. Now back to our discussion about the state of U.S. global leadership 1 year after the dramatic reshaping of the State Department and USAID. We're here with Akbar Shahid Ahmed, a diplomatic correspondent at Notice and the author of the forthcoming book, Crossing the Red Line. Ambassador Larry Andre is also with us. He's a professor at the University of Texas at Austin's LBJ School of Public Affairs. He worked in USAID and served in the State Department for 33 years as the U.S. ambassador to Somalia, Djibouti, and Mauritania. And Miriam Safi, a Foreign Service officer for 17 years, most recently serving as a senior advisor to the State Department's chief artificial intelligence officer before being part of the July 11th purge. We also heard from another former USAID worker.
2: My name is Jamie Oberlander, and I'm a former USAID Foreign Service officer and current graduate student at the University of Michigan, where I've been leading research on the impact of the dismantling of USAID on employees and families. The finding that was most striking was a sense of moral injury. And moral injury is defined as the psychological distress that emerges when one's deeply held professional and moral values are violated. And nearly 90% of respondents indicated a sense of moral injury. And this sense of moral injury was compounded by knowing that suffering resulted from not being able to do our jobs, from not being able to provide emergency food aid, or knowing that HIV medications were disrupted. For us, it was never just a job. We were motivated by a profound sense of service to country and for humanity.
3: And we've been hearing from so many more of you. Wayne text to say, I worked alongside USAID. Elimination of their mission was short-sighted. The legacy cost on building this back will be significant. And another listener writes to me, the State Department is our most dignified platform in the world. It feels right now as if someone has been taking a claw hammer to it. Ambassador Andre, before we took a pause, Akbar was talking about what I think amounts to a climate of fear among many diplomats and civil servants, foreign aid workers in the State Department and USAID right now. Have you heard that? And what's the real world impact on people still trying to do their jobs to project American values, I'll call it soft power, apologies, around the world?
4: Certainly, there's a hesitancy that I have never seen before of current employees in the State Department to even have casual, unofficial conversations about what's going on. So the climate of fear is definitely there. And again, it's because it's unpredictable. And I go back to my favorite word, arbitrary. So because of that, people just don't know what could come next, and they want to err on the side of caution. And that prevents a lot of good things from happening. You don't reach out as much. You don't set up as a network of contacts. You just keep your head down and hope that it doesn't get cut off.
1: Ambassador Andre, I just want you to, again, tapping into your experience, help us better understand how much of the work of the State Department and USAID was relationship-based, that it was about not just what was happening through those official channels. It was about the person you could call to hear about something before it was formally announced, and how much of that we've lost.
4: Yeah, diplomacy is relationship building. It's exactly the same thing. You establish privileged relations at multiple levels, and that's how you get informed so that your policies can be informed by reality. And that's how you implement those policies, through partnerships with civil society and with the recipient or host government. So that's absolutely essential.
1: Miriam, we heard from Verena earlier about the Women's Rights Office that, again, no longer exists under the new State Department overhaul. You were working at a department that also no longer exists, and it was an effort to modernize and properly educate our tech diplomats. Just explain a little bit about the work you were doing.
5: Right. So I, as I mentioned, I've rotated quite a bit throughout my career, and I was in the Bureau of Cyberspace and Digital Policy, which technically still exists, but is in a very hollowed out state. And so the program that I mentioned with earlier in this segment was an idea that Secretary Colin Powell, you know, who was a Republican, came up with to basically train diplomats in long-term training like the military, so that we have diplomats who are smart on technology issues, 21st century issues. And so right now with this AI arms race with China, I had negotiated a dozen MOUs with universities all over the United States, you know, Georgia Tech, Purdue, Keith Crocks Institute for Tech Diplomacy, who served under the first Trump administration. So a bipartisan supported initiative to basically send civil and foreign service officers to really immerse themselves in cyber resilience and AI safety and biotech and quantum, so that when they're at the negotiating table at the UN, they understand the technologies that they're trying to regulate or they're trying to harness the potential of, right? I mean, AI can be a great problem solver, but now we don't have diplomats that are smart. I mean, even just a few days ago, a senior economist at the State Department resigned very publicly, which is a rare thing to do. People like us, like people who are in the State Department, we tend to be behind the scenes. You know, flying a plane and hoping, you know, making sure it doesn't crash, and you don't hear about us because we're behind the scenes. And so this economist said she had to resign because everything was being vetted. You know, she couldn't even talk about a Nobel Prize winning economist, Paul Krugman, and his economic theories, which are foundational, because of his critiques of the administration. So our diplomats are not being trained, because everything has become so politicized. And now they have a new performance precept, our current diplomats, called fidelity. It's a way to prove loyalty. Nobody knows what it means. But again, it's a way to then create this anxiety that everybody's been talking about, where you just don't know, you know, if your job is secure. And in this economy, it's hard for everyone. Everybody is struggling. So people in the State Department now have to keep their foreign service and civil service have to keep their heads down. And they,
3: But Miriam, you and Akbar have both talked about the climate of fear there. Akbar, talk a little bit about loss of institutional knowledge, though. If firings are, in a function, arbitrary, people who've worked at the department for 30 years carrying institutional knowledge, what's been the effect there? What are you hearing?
6: So look at specific examples, right? Let's look at the Iran war for just an example. Speaking truth to power becomes critical when you're making a decision about, are we going to war against the country? Can we get a deal out of them on a nuclear program? The Iran experts at the department, the energy experts, many of them had been hollowed out. These were people who spoke the language, who understood what it would mean if Iran decided to weaponize the Strait of Hormuz. Instead, we saw all these quite predictable consequences.
3: We heard reporting direct from Switzerland in the first round of talks that Steve Witkoff and American negotiators missed the boat because they didn't have that expertise on Iran's nuclear capabilities.
6: We're misunderstanding, right? And we're still there, right? The people running the show are still Steve Witkoff and Jared Kushner. And my understanding, again, based on folks close to them and folks at the White House State Department, is that institutional expertise is still not being tapped, which is where you still have a big gap. Right. So the U.S. and Iran are technically right now in a truce, but some of the big outstanding issues, will Iran charge a toll over the Strait of Hormuz? The American side is trying to argue to the Iranians, we'll give you future sanctions relief. But from the Iranian standpoint, what many experts, many of them fired experts from the State Department with Iran expertise will tell you is that's not going to fly. So how do you actually thread the needle or reach those deals in an Iran context, or even more broadly, in a Gaza context, a Ukraine context, when you don't have those people with those sensitivities, or if they are still there, they don't feel safe taking that advice up to the highest echelons.
1: I just want to note here that we had a conversation here on 1A about how the diplomatic channels have changed significantly under the current Trump administration, and there are these unofficial channels now to the president. You can find that conversation at the1a.org. We're talking to Akbar Shahed Ahmed. He's a diplomatic correspondent at NOTUS. Also with us, Miriam Safi, a foreign service officer for 17 years, and Ambassador Larry Andre, who served as a U.S. ambassador to Somalia, Djibouti, and Mauritania. We're hearing from you. Victoria emails, I'm one of the cohort of unlucky foreign service officers who were purged on July 11th. My office ensured people-to-people exchange programs that have been the linchpin of U.S. soft power overseas, but the current administration values the stick over the carrot in diplomacy. We are nonpartisan, mission-driven professionals who serve our country through Republican and Democratic administrations. And a Text Club member writes, our role in the world is now greatly diminished. We are blessed and now refuse to share our blessings with those who live in places where they suffer and die without the help USAID routinely supplied. Ambassador Andre, research has recently called attention to lives lost because of cuts at the State Department and USAID. The Lancet, which is a British global health medical journal, forecasts that 9.4 million people will die by 2030 because of these cuts. While one Boston University researcher estimated over 780,000 people have already died in the year since USAID cuts were implemented. Elon Musk, who headed the now defunct entity Doge and spearheaded a lot of the federal government cuts, denies these numbers. Help us understand how the humanitarian response worked before this shift under the Trump administration.
4: Well, I want to point out that it is indeed worse than what you just mentioned, in that overseas, with our partnerships in global health, we had both USAID's Global Health Office and a key role played by the epidemiologists of the Center for Disease Control's Global Health Center. That Global Health Center has also taken a significant hit in reducing its staff of experts, experts that had taken the lead during past major outbreaks of infectious diseases. We are up against the idea that infectious diseases refuse to respect international borders. So as long as viruses don't respect international borders, then the work we do to suppress these highly dangerous infectious diseases anywhere on the planet is directly tied to protecting ourselves. So we, as I said earlier, we see the administration realizing that there is an America First rationale for global health, and recreating what had, in a different form, but recreating what they had earlier dismantled on the global health side. So I do want to put it out there that the Center for Disease Control Global Health Center's epidemiologists played and still play, but at a much reduced role, an important aspect of preserving safeguarding our population from these infectious diseases through their work outside of the country.
3: But Miriam, the numbers that Jen just recited from The Lancet and elsewhere are staggering. They're staggering on moral grounds, on humanitarian grounds. What about on selfish grounds? Just for a moment, make the selfish case about those numbers that Jen mentioned of the people who will die around the world for lack of U.S. aid from the United States, and how that blows back on us.
5: I mean, I will just say that the degradation of the State Department and the and USAID, all of these, you know, our diplomacy does not, the degradation of our diplomatic corps does not make us safer, more secure, or more prosperous. It makes us more isolated, more vulnerable, and less secure. We have lost expertise at a generational level of talent. And I think, you know, and a lot of the oversight mechanisms, we're talking about Trump and corruption and what's happening. The inspectors generals were the first to go. I mean, USAID was investigating Starlink. So we have to connect these dots. We need to do better. The next administration and the current Congress need to think about what we do after. And the reason we're so passionate, and I'm on this call, even though it's emotionally exhausting, I was purged. My life was upended just short of, everything, so many of us have the housing insecure now. I mean, we're dealing with so much and we're putting in draining our bank accounts with lawyer fees. The reason we're fighting our appeals is because it's the future of our democratic institutions. Like, this is more than about the Trump administration. This is about whether or not we have a democracy moving forward. And the civil service, it's apolitical. The foreign service, it's apolitical. That's the lifeblood of our institutions.
1: We're running out of time here, but I want to read this message we got from a former State Department Foreign Service officer of 20 plus years. With all the destruction of USAID and downgrading of diplomacy under Trump, let's not forget that America's credibility around the world and State Department morale was critically undermined by Biden's disastrous policy of unconditional support for Israel's brutal war on Gaza. We couldn't negotiate on issues in regions far from the Middle East without Gaza being raised. So while Trump and Rubio are further destroying the U.S.'s standing in the world, it didn't start with Trump. Akbar, through your own reporting, how much do you see the U.S.'s diplomacy being affected by these cuts and overhauls? Or are there also long-standing issues that need to be part of this discussion as well?
6: Absolutely, there are. I mean, I heard this a lot in reporting on my book around the Biden administration's Gaza policy, that humanitarian, intelligence, and diplomatic professionals were being undercut and ignored for years by their self-professed champions, right? So some of the lawmakers, some of the Democrats who are out here now, and likely Democratic politicians who will talk about this ahead of the 2028 race, were kind of silent when the Biden administration was not listening to State Department experts, when people were signing dissent cables, when they were resigning, when USAID was saying, we can prevent famine in Gaza, empower us to do so. And that wasn't happening under the Biden administration. So certainly that made it easier for this degradation. And now what we're seeing is the replacement with really opaque private sector contracts. So as Ambassador Andre pointed out, yes, replacements are happening in places like Gaza, but it's just money being pushed out the door, often to private contractors or the UN, where we have a lot less visibility into how it's being spent or if it's being spent in ways that serve the U.S. national interests or American values.
1: Well, lots more we could get into, but we'll leave the conversation there for now. That's Akbar Shahid Ahmed, a diplomatic correspondent at Notus. He's also author of the upcoming book, Crossing the Red Line, Biden, His Advisors, and Israel's War in Gaza. Also with us, Miriam Safi. She was a Foreign Service officer for 17 years, most recently serving as a senior advisor to the State Department's Chief Artificial Intelligence Officer before being part of the July 11th purge. And Ambassador Larry Andre, a professor at the University of Texas at Austin's LBJ School of Public Affairs. He worked in USAID and served in the State Department for 33 years. Today's producer was Michelle Harvin. This program comes to you from WAMU, part of American University in Washington, distributed by NPR.
3: I'm Todd Swillick.
1: And I'm Jen White. Thanks for listening. And we'll talk more soon. This is 1A.
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1: Could a protest with no leader and no demands change the way an entire country talks about money? 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It brought terms like the 99% and the 1% to the mainstream, and it all started at a tiny park in Lower Manhattan. Occupy's legacy, next time on 1A.

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1: From WHYY in Philadelphia, this is Fresh Air. I'm Tanya Mosley in Los Angeles. Today, writer Rachel Aviv. As a staff writer at The New Yorker, she spent years reporting on people at the edges of medicine, memory, and the mind. Her new book, You Won't Get Free of It, revisits seven of those stories from a new perspective. It opens with a young teacher who goes for a run in New York's Riverside Park and vanishes. Weeks later, she's found, unable to explain where she's been. Aviv first understood it as a story of a daughter who disappears. Then she became a mother herself and realized she'd missed the deeper story, the mother who never stops searching. Across these essays, Aviv traces the complicated bond between mothers and daughters, what can be known, what gets hidden, and how families survive what they choose not to see. Plus, TV critic John Powers reviews the Hulu series Alice and Steve. First News.

0: This is Fresh Air. I'm Tanya Mosley. In 1980, a young woman sat down at her typewriter while her baby slept and tried to become a writer. She wanted to write something that mattered, a Madame Bovary. Instead, most days she folded laundry or fell asleep. That woman was my guest's mother, writer Rachel Aviv, who would grow up to become a writer herself for The New Yorker. Aviv's new book is a collection of stories about mothers and daughters. She first wrote them for The New Yorker, a young teacher who experienced a mysterious condition that caused her to forget who she was, disappearing for days at a time, a Filipino woman who left her 9 children to raise someone else's in the U.S. When she wrote them the first time, Aviv identified with the daughters without quite realizing it. Then she became a mother herself, went back and saw how much of the mother she'd missed. The book is called You Won't Get Free of It, Stories of Mothers and Daughters. Rachel Aviv is a staff writer at The New Yorker, where she writes about medicine, mental illness, and criminal justice. She won a National Magazine Award for her profiles, and this year she was a Pulitzer finalist for a story about patients misdiagnosed with schizophrenia who turn out to have a treatable autoimmune disease. The New York Times named her first book, Strangers to Ourselves, one of the best books of 2022. Rachel Aviv, welcome to Fresh Air.
1: Thanks so much for having me.
0: Thank you for writing this book. I really enjoyed it. And I want to start off our conversation by having you read from the preface of the book, because the very personal and journalistic turn you've taken, you really lay out here toward a mother's point of view. Can I have you read that excerpt?
1: Yeah. The novelist Yi-Yun Lee writes that the essence of growing up is to play hide-and-seek with one's mother successfully. In this book, I have chosen stories, originally published in The New Yorker, of mother-child pairs acting out this game. I wrote some of these stories feeling existentially like a daughter, and now I have returned to them with a different identification. It was as if I had failed to see the drama on the mother's side, too, her particular longings and humiliations and needs.
0: Thank you so much. I wanted you to read that short excerpt because I think it really encapsulates what you've done here. And what's so fascinating to me is you wrote most of these stories before you had children, and then you returned to them after. When did you first notice it changing the way you read your own work, that new experience, identity of being a mother?
1: I was rereading the first piece I had written for The New Yorker when I was 28. And I was rereading it because for my last book, I was writing about sort of issues related to psychiatric insight. And the first story I wrote for The New Yorker really dealt with those issues. So I just wanted to reread my notes.

0: that the story is about a woman named Linda Bishop who refuses psychiatric care in a psychiatric hospital in New Hampshire, mm-hmm. leaves the hospital, and ends up sort of subsisting on apples in an abandoned farmhouse. And in the story, I remember I had described her mental illness as sort of emerging out of nowhere after a happy, harmonious childhood. And when I was rereading my notes, I was struck that a friend of Linda's had told me that she had given up a baby for adoption when she was in her late teens. And I was amazed that I just had not mentioned that in the piece, that detail had not registered as an important life event. Mm. So that was the first moment that I became just aware of kind of the instability of my own authority in a way, or sort of how much my life experience was shaping the kind of questions I was asking and the curiosities I had.
1: I actually want to talk about the first story. So it's about a young woman named Hannah Up. And for people who don't know her, tell us who she was and this mysterious condition she had, dissociative fugue state.
0: Mm-hmm. Hannah was a teacher in Harlem in 2008. A very loved person. She had many, many friends. And one day she disappeared, essentially, and her roommates realized she'd been gone for 5 days, and they called the police, and the police began searching for her throughout Manhattan, and no one could find her, and it became a kind of New York City news story where everyone was searching for this young teacher, and after 3 weeks, she surfaced in the water of the Hudson River, and she had no memory of what she'd been doing or where she was, or even no understanding that 3 weeks had passed. She was eventually diagnosed with dissociative fugue, which is a really rare species of disassociation where people kind of embark on these long journeys and lose access to their personal history. And sometimes they kind of emerge after months or years and don't know why. They have sort of assumed a new name and a new job and a new home. And over the course of 10 years, she had two more fugues in which she disappeared. I started writing about her when she had disappeared for the third time, and that was in St. Thomas. And after that third fugue, she was never found.
1: I mean, this condition is astounding, this dissociative fugue state. It's rare, but it happens. Is this another, you know, back in the 80s and the 90s, there was a preoccupation with amnesia and people leaving their lives and then showing up somewhere else as someone mm-hmm. else and not having any understanding of, like, who they were prior, and that trauma is what typically caused it. This is kind of like a definitive diagnosis for something like that.
0: Yeah, and I think it's really compromised by that era in the 80s and the 90s in which people were recovering memories of abuse, and later it was sort of understood that these memories were often unreliable and that it was a sort of moment of hysteria. And I think disassociation in general, like, got a bad reputation because of that. Mm-hmm. And the field wasn't really able to kind of preserve the aspects of disassociation that were sort of enduring and didn't relate to that particular cultural moment. That was sort of disassociation manifesting as this almost like cultural syndrome. But disassociation has always existed and been observed. And I think psychiatrists have been kind of tentative, in part because it does have that sort of mystical whiff.
1: There is a detail that you left out of the first essay. It is also about the loss of a baby. So before Hannah was born, her mother, Barbara, had given birth to a baby too early, and that baby only lived a day. And Hannah's disappearances kept happening around that baby's birthday. And now you cut that out the first time in that first essay because you felt it was too symbolic. What made you trust it the second time?
0: You know, I think there was some feeling that it felt too sentimental or like almost a cliche. And I think on one level,

0: I feel like this sort of grudging acceptance that there's a reason cliches become cliches. They're real. On the other hand, I think it almost felt like it couldn't be true. And I think maybe one of the things that I was interested in when I went back to it was the way that it didn't really matter like how true it was the first time, but then it sort of installs itself as this family myth. And the story that Hannah has these fugues at the same time of year as her mother's lost baby does sort of work on the people. You know, it works on Hannah, it works on her mother, and maybe then it influences it in its own way. So,
1: because just to make a point of clarity, the mother Barbara held this as a belief for herself that every time my daughter Hannah disappears, it's around my first baby's birthday. So she took meaning into this.
0: So, right, like how much did Hannah absorb about that fact, or was she responding to her mother becoming depressed at that time of year? Or, you know, maybe her mother had been feeling depressed always around that time of year, which would completely make sense. And Hannah grew up with a particular sort of mood around that time of year, which then influenced her own cycle. There are so many ways in which that can sort of filter into the family life and the family narrative, even if it wasn't explicit.
1: What does that tell you about the deep connections between mothers and daughters? Because on one hand, journalistically, I could see why you would cut that out. I mean, I think a journalist might think it's too much of a coincidence, or it's kind of woo-woo, this idea that there's some sort of psychic connection there.
0: Yes.
1: You know?
0: Yes, I think that's what it was. Thank you for saying that. I think it felt too mystical, too woo-woo. And it felt like the umbilical cord was still there on some level, like that you cannot separate the mother's sort of cycles and traumas from the daughter's way of moving through the world. And it felt like by whatever chain of response it was occurring, it had been sort of absorbed by Hannah on some level. And whether it was a coincidence or not didn't feel that meaningful, because it had become a story that the family told, and that acted on both mother and daughter.
1: If you're just joining us, my guest today is writer Rachel Aviv from The New Yorker. Her new essay collection is called You Won't Get Free of It, Stories of Mothers and Daughters. We'll continue our conversation after a short break. This is Fresh Air.

0: This is Fresh Air. I'm Tanya Mosley. And today I'm talking with New Yorker writer Rachel Avive. Her new book, You Won't Get Free of It, gathers seven stories of mothers and daughters, essays she first reported for the magazine. Let's talk a little bit about Alice Munro. It is the last story in your book. You know, Alice Munro is such a highly regarded writer. She's a Nobel Prize winning writer. Can you briefly tell us what came out about her for those that don't know, and what you ended up writing about her?
1: So in July 2024, there was an article in the Toronto Star about how Alice Munro's daughter, Andrea Skinner, had been sexually abused by Alice Munro's husband, Jerry Fremlin. And Alice Munro had kept that, sort of never sufficiently acknowledged it to the degree that her daughter, Andrea, was estranged and could no longer sort of bear to be in her presence.
0: Munro, she didn't just look away from her daughter, though. I mean, she used it. The abuse goes into the fiction. One of her daughters, Jenny, has this devastating phrase that her mother put everything through a, quote, machine that turns things into gold. Can you talk a little bit for a moment what this had done to Andrea, what you found as you interviewed her and delved into this story that really spanned decades?
1: So Andrea was sort of a fan of her mother's writing. She was proud of her mother's writing. And there were some stories that were transparently about a sexualized daughter who is in pain and sort of sacrificed. Mm. And at first, Andrea felt, oh, this is great. My mother is dealing with it. She's processing it. And as time went on and Alice Munro continued to write about it in various ways, Andrea saw that she wasn't actually processing it. She was using it. She was like turning it into amazing art, but it went one way. It was sort of channeling outward towards the work and not back inward towards her own understanding of what Andrea was experiencing. It was this incredible act of like disassociation in a way where she could play with the ideas as if they were just sort of interesting themes. And yet these were the themes that for Andrea had sort of destroyed her young adulthood mm-hmm. and childhood.
0: What was the most disturbing part of this story for you?
1: There was one audio recording between Alice Munro and her biographer. And her biography did not mention the sexual abuse at all. And she had asked for a meeting at a diner with her biographer. And he recorded it, but he didn't use it. And she basically said, yes, my husband sexually abused Andrea. It's awful. But I will be destroyed if anyone knows. It will become who I am. I've worked so hard to be who I am, and I can't give that up. Mm. And it was just so stark. Mm-hmm. And there was no excuse she was even offering. It was just that. It was like, I have traded my daughter for my career and my art.
0: This actually went to court. He pleaded guilty to the sex abuse. And there is a moment where Alice actually says her fear is that this would sort of take over her career, that if people knew that she was with a man who abused a daughter, like she wouldn't want this to cloud the story of her life. Well, she passes away. And I mean, it has become the story yeah. that is her life. And your story is a big part of that. How have you thought about that when you think about her entire decision-making was wrapped around her career and the perception around herself at the cost of her children, namely her daughter, Andrea?
1: I was thinking about the quote, "You won't get free of it," which is a quote from one of her short stories where she describes a mother who has abandoned her children for a man. And I think the era in which she was working was important. Like, it was very rare for a woman to leave a man and sort of pursue her career. And
0: because we're talking about the 70s, right?
1: Yeah. Right. Mm-hmm. So what she was doing felt new and felt brave. And in a way, it was almost as if in the spirit of feminism or whatever, she felt she was justified in freeing herself from the burden of her daughter's abuse. And I was just struck, you know, that she felt she would not get free of that abandonment of a child, or she articulated that in a story. And that has become her legacy, that she is not free of the way that she abandoned her daughter.
0: Hmm. As a short story writer, were you yourself a fan of Alice Munro's writing?
1: It was interesting. I've written about artists or writers who have done things that really complicate their legacy or their work. And I did find myself feeling more respect for Alice Munro's sort of craft and writing. And the stories were not fading for me. They were incredible, like works of art for me. It was like, it felt like the moral universe is such that you would think that there should be some sort of shift in her career, in her writing, and she'd be like punished aesthetically for turning her daughter's abuse into art. But the strange thing was the work got better. Like it was more complex. It was more fraught and tense and sort of written from multiple perspectives. Mm. It wasn't better morally, but aesthetically maybe it was.
0: How do you sit with that?
1: I guess you don't read writing because the person is good. I don't know. I think I was less interested when I was writing the piece about sort of what to do with her legacy, like what to do with sort of the bad artist or the monster artist, and just more interested in how the monstrous acts sort of was converted into this new form that she almost created.
0: What had been the feedback, though, especially from maybe feminist writers, those who kind of held her to an extremely high esteem? You know, she won the Nobel Prize, which speaks to something greater about a person's character, not only just the writing, but, you know, who they are is embedded in their writing in a way that we hail, we see as like aspirational. Did you receive any feedback from your writing the first time it published?
1: I think the initial news of Alice Munro's silencing of the abuse was the moment when a lot of people who had seen her as this feminist icon felt a real sense of, you know, tragedy and almost heartbreak. And I was upset to find that, as I reported the story, what Alice Munro had done seemed in a way worse than I had expected. Like it wasn't that I was finding justifications and sort of reasons. It was actually even more cold than I had expected.
0: Her reaction to her daughter being abused.
1: Yeah, it felt quite cold. And yet her two other daughters like just felt that she unconditionally loved them. I didn't doubt at all that her other two daughters felt that love. And yet Andrea felt her mother had been totally stony toward her. And it was moving and sort of tragic to understand that Munro had her own childhood experiences of abuse and sort of had conditioned herself to deal with it in this very compartmentalized way where she could not allow it to have been something like truly hard in her life. She kind of dismissed it, at least in conversation. I think in writing, she like allowed it to assume its proper proportions in a way. But then she sort of repeated that with her daughter, where she was sort of like, aren't you over this already? Like couldn't understand that this was still the defining trauma for Andrea's life.
0: Our guest today is writer Rachel Aviv from The New Yorker. We'll be right back after a short break. I'm Tanya Mosley, and this is Fresh Air.

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0: This is Fresh Air. I'm Tanya Mosley. And my guest today is Rachel Aviv, a staff writer at The New Yorker who writes about the places where the mind, medicine, and the law collide. She won a National Magazine Award for her profiles. And this year, she was a finalist for the Pulitzer Prize for a story about patients misdiagnosed with schizophrenia who turn out to have a treatable autoimmune disease. Her first book, Strangers to Ourselves, was one of the best books of 2022 on several lists, including the New York Times. Her new one is a collection of essays called You Won't Get Free of It, Stories of Mothers and Daughters. I do want to ask you about a mother and daughter bond that spans the ocean. It's about this woman named Emma in your essay, As If They Were My Daughters. Tell us who Emma is.
1: I met Emma at a advocacy organization for Filipino domestic workers. Emma had come from the Philippines. She had 9 daughters, and she could no longer support them. So she moved to New York City, and she became a nanny for other people's children. And when I met her and some of her friends, I was amazed to see how kind of casually and how normal it had become that they were going years, even decades, without seeing their children. They had made this incredible sacrifice that in order to support their own children and to allow them to live full lives, they needed to abandon them, essentially, and come to America and take care of other people's children.
0: Mm-hmm. This is a phenomenon that's just heartbreaking. And Emma kept this notebook of the books that she loved, and then she would mail them to her daughter in the Philippines, Roxanne, to read to her grandson. And there's a thing that Emma had to do herself to survive this job. She had to kind of like transfer her love for her own children onto the children that she was taking care of. She calls it displacement. And could you just talk a little bit about what that displacement looked like?
1: I mean, she became like the surrogate mother for these other children. And she also found herself with so much more time to kind of shower them with attention and sort of educational goods. So her children were like, well, you know, why did you never read us books? Why are you reading this other child books? And her children really struggled with holding these two facts, one of which was that their mother went to America because she wanted the best for them. And the second was that their mother was building a new life away from them, and they had no contact with her except through Facebook. Mm-hmm. And so they couldn't help but feel jealous of these sort of American toddlers who were receiving their mother's love.
0: Hmm. When this essay first ran, you called it The Cost of Caring. That was the title. Mm-hmm. And then mm-hmm. you renamed it As If They Were My Daughters, which speaks to this thing of this displaced love towards these children mm-hmm. that she's caring for. And you changed the ending a bit.
1: Yeah.
0: So what did, not only renaming it, but like re-ending it, what did that let you see that you couldn't see the first time, or you saw, but like you omit it for the first time?
1: I think the way I rewrote it was thinking about the kind of fantasy of reunion. It was about Emma's desire to reunite with her children and her children's desire to reunite with her. And they had this fantasy of what that would be like. And there was a way in which I was sort of thinking about it as more of a universal fantasy, that there is this like space of safety and being held and cared for that everyone holds as this like almost primitive fantasy. And I think I was aware of how unreachable it was in Emma's life, both because she didn't plan to come back home. And also this strange thing happened where she felt like she was self-actualizing, like she actually was enjoying herself. She was making friends, and she didn't know that she wanted to go back to the old life. And her children didn't know anymore what it even felt like to be in a physical space of their mother. So this idea of the reunion became more and more abstract and sort of fantastical. And I think I wanted to capture that more and to end on that note because it felt continuous with sort of many of the other hopes or fantasies in the other pieces.
0: I see the thread in a few of the essays of like these mothers reaching towards self-actualization of being a person outside of being a mother and the challenges, the cost of that. You know, it's an old story, but it's not one that like we talk about in contemporary times because now we kind of have this falsehood that like you can have it all, you know?
1: Yeah. In the beginning of the book, I talk about how I noticed that two pieces I'd written had almost the same scene. One was about the philosopher Martha Nussbaum. The other was about the psychologist Elizabeth Loftus. And somehow I had written paragraphs that were very similar, that were both about how they were either giving birth to a baby or trying to get pregnant, and they refused to step away from their work. Like Martha Nussbaum brought philosophy texts to read so she could sort of prove to everyone that she had not changed, that she was sort of still the same hardworking star that she'd always been. I think what I was struck by was how much I was sort of romanticizing that idea that like you become a mother and you remain like stoically the same. And I don't know why that was such a value, but it was. And I remember I had my editor at The New Yorker was like, you're not actually that happy now. Why are you trying to stay the same? And I remember thinking that was a really good point, but like it wasn't penetrating me.
0: Can you kind of talk a little bit about what you were thinking before you became a mother and then how your thinking kind of evolved from this binary overblown way of thinking?
1: There's a really good book called Transformative Experiences by the philosopher L.A. Paul. And I remember reading that when I was pregnant. And it's kind of about how you cannot possibly make a decision to have a child that is rational because the conditions of your life and your understanding of values will change so radically that like it sort of explodes the idea of a reasoned decision. And she compares it to the decision to become a vampire. I think I found that like incredibly frightening, maybe because like I had spent so much time as a young adult, like feeling like I needed to establish this identity and then kind of cling to it nervously. I guess I look back on that and it's not that I feel I'm so changed. I probably wish I were changed more, but I do think that sort of holding on to sameness feels like the behavior of someone who is frightened. And I would love to know what Martha Nussbaum and Elizabeth Loftus think now about what they were doing during birth. Like at the time, I kind of glorified it or romanticized it. And I would like, they're both, you know, in their 70s or 80s, I would like to know if they think they were too brittle and that they were too afraid of change and that they didn't realize how long life actually was.
0: If you're just joining us, my guest today is writer Rachel Avive from The New Yorker. Her new essay collection is called You Won't Get Free of It, Stories of Mothers and Daughters. We'll continue our conversation after a short break. This is Fresh Air.

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1: This is Fresh Air. I'm Tanya Mosley. And today I'm talking with New Yorker writer Rachel Avive. Her new book, You Won't Get Free of It, gathers seven stories of mothers and daughters, essays she first reported for the magazine. I want to talk about something that you wrote about in the preface of your first book, Strangers to Ourselves. And it is about when you were six and you stopped eating. And you were 6 years old, so you had never really heard the word anorexia, but became, they told you later, the youngest child ever hospitalized for it. Can you tell me what you remember most about that time in your life?
2: I remember the children that I was with, that it was sort of this old school, like, anorexia ward, where I was surrounded by slightly older girls, like 12 felt old to me because I was six. Mm-hmm. And I remember learning from them and understanding what anorexia was, not because I was sort of bringing the palette of symptoms to the table, but because they were telling me things like, you know, you're supposed to exercise. That's how you burn calories, or, like do jumping jacks, look at your stomach, these things. And it was such a strange kind of competitive environment in which girls who all had some form of related distress were put together and then began to express that distress in increasingly similar ways.
1: And you're learning from each other. You're learning these bad mm-hmm. habits from each other.
2: Yeah. Yeah.
1: Can you talk just a little bit about what you remember about yourself when you stopped eating and what you were telling yourself about not eating?
2: I think I felt very proud of myself. Like, I had done this severe act of self-discipline and that there was something like noble, and it was proof of my sort of strong individuality. So I think I knew it was bothering everyone, but I must have felt like on some level they secretly respected it, because I think that's how I felt about myself for a while, that like I had shown how strong I was.
1: Do you remember what you were responding to?
2: Well, it's hard because, you know, I had like child therapy and there were theories floated then that I have now taken as my own. But I think, yeah, I think not eating is like the most profound way to separate yourself. Well, actually, I mean, that comes from my therapist. I remember her saying as a child that like, and it was overwrought, and she was like this trained as a psychoanalyst, but I was six, so it was sort of ill-fitting. But I remember her saying like, the mother symbolizes milk and you're rejecting the mother, being sort of asserting your own boundaries. I don't know about the milk part, but that has some resonance.
1: You write about this. It's the preface of the book. So it's just the way for us to enter then these stories about mental health and mental illness. And in the same way that you do this with the story of you and your mother for this latest mm-hmm. book. But I wondered how that experience shaped your interests in these underexplored but also pretty complicated stories, because you don't really shy away from stories that don't give a clean, you know, narrative.
2: Mm-hmm. I often think, I mean, after I was released from the hospital after 6 weeks, I was required to go to therapy 3 times a week. So that was from first grade to fifth grade, like 3 times a week, 45 minutes each, sort of psychoanalytic therapy. And I have no idea whether that was sort of emotionally useful, but I do feel like intellectually it was useful in some way. Like, it taught me a certain way of talking about the mind and thinking about the mind and not assuming that the surface layer of behavior is true, or sort of always like feeling that there is something underneath that surface layer, or that there are conflicted feelings. It just gave me a different kind of language for appreciating like how complex people's minds are. So I sometimes think that those 5 years of therapy, which I found like humiliating and invasive, really shaped the way I think about people.
1: Because so much of your writing, it kind of sits on the edges of mental illness and brain science in particular. I think I heard you say, it was an op-ed where you said that a woman once told you that describing her mental illness is like describing a dog's bark to someone who'd never seen a dog. Tell me about what intrigues you most about trying to bring language to that experience, to mental illness in particular.
2: I have thought about that so much, and I think that woman who said that to me shaped so much of the way I approach sort of psychological experience, because especially with psychiatry, it is so hard to communicate the experience. And so you kind of reach for the available language. And when you reach for that available language, you are also kind of distorting the original experience you had, because it's like conforming or mapping onto symptoms or psychiatric language. Like, it feels like there's a core of distressing experience that we sometimes like aren't bothering to articulate because we're relying on the diagnostic language or the kind of like advocacy language. I think with sexual abuse, that was an experience I had where, you know, someone can say, I felt violated, and that feels familiar. And of course, it's like getting to the heart of it. But there was a way in which Andrea, Alice Munro's daughter, spoke in which I felt like I was just appreciating like the corrosive nature of not just the abuse, but sort of what it means to sort of not be able to speak about that abuse, and that there is value in trying to describe it, in part because other people, it kind of gives language to other people who feel like they're the only ones in the world who've had this experience.
1: You know, books come out and they speak to a particular moment. What do you think your book in this particular moment is sort of telling us or allowing us to see about ourselves? Why meditate particularly on stories of mothers and daughters in this moment and in ways that complicate our notions or what we've traditionally read about mother-daughter relationships?
2: I mean, motherhood is definitely politicized in ways that become very binary and simplistic. And I have thought a lot about sort of how to write in this particular moment, because everything is happening so fast and nothing rises to the level of corruption that is sort of happening right in front of us. Like, whatever you're uncovering kind of pales, no one's hiding anything anymore in a way. And I guess I'm just like, it's been a struggle for me and for other journalists I'm friends with to sort of think about what constitutes a story these days. I think like complicated stories that hold different viewpoints, that don't take the kind of expected, predictable argument, are something to hold on to and that feel at risk. And so I don't want to write stories where I know the answer from the beginning or where I know what the argument is going to be. I like to really feel uncertain until the piece is done.
1: Rachel Aviv, thank you so much for this book and this conversation.
2: Thank you so much.
1: Rachel Aviv's new essay collection is called You Won't Get Free of It, Stories of Mothers and Daughters. Coming up, TV critic John Powers reviews the new comedy series Alice and Steve. This is Fresh Air.

0: This is Fresh Air. The offbeat new comedy Alice and Steve tells the story of decades-old friends who have a bitter falling out when Steve gets romantically involved with Alice's 20-something daughter. Critic at large John Power says the show drove him crazy in a lot of ways, but its best moments kept him watching.
1: I grew up watching episodic shows on network TV. Nearly all of them formulaic, but some indelibly great. Then, like everyone else, I moved into the days of what my colleague David Biancooley dubbed Platinum TV, where series like The Sopranos and The Wire and Fleabag aspired to something higher. What both these eras had in common was that their shows were carefully crafted. They had an internal logic and a tone that held them together. In recent years, though, there's been a proliferation of shows that, possibly obeying some algorithm, care less for coherence than sensation. They lurch among tones, from cuteness to sentimentality to meanness, stirring in random plot twists along the way. Bouncing all over the emotional map, these shows depend on compelling actors and a few memorable scenes to make us overlook their loose construction. A great example is Alice and Steve, an entertaining but sometimes exasperating six-part British comedy on Hulu about two 50-something best friends who turn on each other after he gets involved with her 26-year-old daughter. While the premise is juicy, it's also a tad yucky, and I'm mainly tuned in because its title characters are played by performers Jemaine Clement from Flight of the Conchords and Nicola Walker, whom I've raved up on this show more than once. The series starts poorly, with Steve and Alice going on a cutesy bender after a friend's funeral. Now, I always hate drunk scenes, which are an invitation to overact. As Clement and Walker bray their lines, we learn that Steve's a divorced celebrity hairstylist who can't find a girlfriend, while Alice is a clothes designer with a doting younger husband, nicely played by Joel Fry, a sweetie pie of a teenage son, that's Tyrese Eaton Dice, and, of course, that 26-year-old daughter, Izzy, who's inherited her mother's willfulness. Played by Yale Topol Margalit, Izzy kickstarts the plot by flirting with Steve. Predictably, he succumbs. Almost immediately, they think they're in love. While the weak-willed Steve wants to hide their romance, he knows it's inappropriate. Izzy just blurts out the facts to her mom. Alice flips. And from here on in this series, where the women are as alpha as the men are hangdog, Alice drives the action. Betrayed and violently angry, she'll do whatever it takes to break them up, no matter who gets hurt. Her antics unleash Steve's own malice. We're in beef territory. Here, early on, Steve and Izzy are walking to a dinner party organized by Alice, who's pretending to have buried the hatchet.
2: You do realize this is probably a trap.
3: Or she could be trying to work it out.
2: Yeah. Yeah.
3: No, you're right. This is definitely a trap.
2: Yeah. Do you think Daniel's going to punch me?
3: Right. As if Daniel would ever punch anyone. Maybe we could show her that this is a good thing. I like her best friend. And how nice that she already really, really loves the guy I'm dating.
2: Hmm. Yeah.
3: You nervous?
2: Yeah. Terrified.
3: Okay.
1: At its core, Alice and Steve hinges on the way that platonic friendships are often richer and more powerful than romantic ones. It's a fascinating subject, which may be why I found the script by Sophie Goodhart so frustrating. I wanted her to dig deeper. While the show's got some very funny bits, Alice's sharp-tongued mother is a blast. It's often annoyingly lax. If Steve really does the hair of Charlie XCX, how come he's a clueless older guy whose pop culture references are Willie Nelson and Woody Allen? If Izzy truly adores her mother as she claims, why does she keep rubbing her relationship with Steve in her mom's face? Halfway through, one character nukes the other's career. But this life-shattering event has no real weight. It's barely even mentioned for the rest of the series. That said, Allison Steve is worth seeing for scenes like the one in which Steve spinelessly sells Izzy out, or the lacerating discussion between Alice and her husband when he fully grasps that he adores a woman who views him as a reliable but dull concierge, not a man she likes hanging with. Most touching of all may be the lovely sequence when Alice, wise for once, smooths a romantic crisis between her son and his would-be girlfriend, a pair who are the show's emblem of hope. For once, we understand why people love her. While most viewers will find Steve more likable than Alice, the show takes pains not to make him appear predatory or creepy. The role doesn't give Clement a whole lot to do, except play variations on shambolic dread and discomfort. The show gets its galvanizing zing from Walker, a beloved star in England with amazing luminous eyes. Her Alice is the kind of complicated volcanic heroine that you don't see in movies, and rarely see on TV. One who shows her apocalyptic rage freely, and in many different forms. At least once in every episode, something would lead me to say, "Man, is this show a mess?" But that wasn't a deal-breaker. I kept watching. After all, life is messy, too.
0: John Powers reviewed the series Alice and Steve, now streaming on Hulu. To keep up with what's on the show and get highlights of our interviews, follow us on Instagram at NPR Fresh Air. You can now also watch some of our interviews on YouTube at This is Fresh Air. Fresh Air's executive producer is Sam Brigger. Our technical director and engineer is Audrey Bentham. Engineering help today from Adam Stanishevsky. Our interviews and reviews are produced and edited by Phyllis Myers, Anne-Marie Baldonado, Lauren Krinzel, Teresa Madden, Monique Nazareth, Thea Challoner, Susan Yakundi, Anna Bauman, and Nico Gonzalez-Whistler. Our digital media producer is Molly C.V. Nesper. Roberta Shorrock directs the show. 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

From NPR, this is Hidden Brain. I'm Shankar Vedantam. Thomas Hood was a 19th-century English poet known for his elegant, often melancholy verse. His 1826 poem, I Remember, I Remember, captures a feeling that is familiar to many adults, especially its wistful last lines. I remember, the fir trees dark and high. I used to think their slender tops were close against the sky. It was a childish ignorance, but now 'tis little joy to know I'm farther off from heaven than when I was a boy. Thomas Hood's poem gestures to the reality that as grown-ups, many of us lack the effortless sense of connection and awe that we felt as kids. Was that intimate bond with the universe merely an illusion of childhood, or a real, measurable human capacity that we can access as grown-ups? Researchers are investigating the ways that we can preserve or revive the sense of being close to the sky that Thomas Hood so tenderly evoked. This week on Hidden Brain, we explore what it means to feel closer to heaven and the value of looking for transcendence in our busy, bustling lives.

0: These days, we are encouraged and even exhorted to optimize every aspect of our lives, our bodies, our relationships, our productivity. But what about the parts of us that yearn for meaning, for understanding, for wisdom? Those aspects of ourselves are often ignored in our tireless pursuit of worldly rewards. At Columbia University, psychologist Lisa Miller studies the science of transcendence. Lisa Miller, welcome to Hidden Brain.
1: I'm so grateful to be here. I appreciate so much your show, the way you go deeper, the way you open up the double door in our life. So, Shankar, thank you for having me.
0: Lisa, early on in your career as a psychologist, you treated a young woman named Ileana. Can you describe her for me and tell me what brought her into your clinic?
1: Shankar, Ileana was only 12 years old. She was in middle school. This was in New York, and she came in one day all by herself to the clinic. Generally, of course, young people are accompanied by a grandparent or a parent. Someone brings them. This little girl was hunched, her arms wrapped tight. And when I invited her in to say, "What has brought you here?" The first thing she said was, two men had walked into her father's store. Her father owned a corner deli. Two men who he knew had walked into his store, robbed him, and then taken his life. Her father was her sun, her moon, her stars. She was devastated. Ileana was beyond bereft. She could barely move through the day. But equally, she was living in her new setting with her mother and her mother's mother. Both women had escaped themselves very perilous and painful situations. And they were quite understandably guarded and had yet to benefit from therapy.

0: friends. She wasn't allowed to go to the school dance. She'd gone from being the apple of her father's eye to living in a very cold, restrictive environment. The treatment of the day would suggest help her renegotiate her condition, help her make sense of what had happened, address the trauma, the brutality of her father's death, and the wrongness, the moral and spiritual injury of her father's death. But all of the treatment as usual was not moving the needle. I mean, you know, every day that a patient comes into the clinic, we do a quick assessment, 1 to 10, how are you? And she was never above a 5. It was a 4, it was a 3, it was a 5, never above a 5. Mm. Well, one day she came absolutely skipping it, night and day. It was a whole different presentation clinically. It was as if the lights had been powered back on. And I said, please, please come in, Ileana. Tell me, what is on your heart? What has happened? And she said, bouncing in her seat, joyfully, she looked me in the eye. And she said, you're not going to believe this. You're not going to believe this. I was finally allowed to go to a dance. And I met a boy, and he was so polite, and he was so nice. And we talked for 20 minutes, which is a long time in eighth grade. And you're not going to believe it. Guess what his name is.
1: Ileana told Lisa that the boy she'd met had an extremely unusual name. And it turned out it was the same unusual name of her dead father.
0: And she said, well, don't you see, Dr. Miller? My father's watching over me. My father's protecting me. My father's right here with me.
1: I understand that shortly before she went on this dance, Ileana's grandmother had organized a traditional Dominican ceremony to honor her father. Describe the ceremony for me, Lisa. What happened there?
0: Ileana's family had a beautiful tradition that was coming from the Dominican Republic, a blend of many faith traditions in which they honored the deceased, much as, you know, many, many traditions do. What was important to Ileana was that when they held the ceremony to honor her father with prayers, with candles, with photos, Ileana, through the ceremony, knew her father's spirit was alive and real and in relationship to the family. So that shortly thereafter, when she met a boy at the dance who shared the very same name as her father, she had a depth of spiritual understanding that her father walks with her. She says, my father is looking after me. He is protecting me.

0: I understand Lee said that you had a similar experience working on a psychiatric inpatient unit. Tell me about what life was like on that unit and an unusual intervention that you came up with at one point.
1: Shankar, I worked on an inpatient unit in Manhattan where so many of the patients suffered terribly. Some had recurrent, very deep major depression. Some struggled with addiction, others schizophrenia. The time in which I happened to be an intern on the unit was the time of the Jewish holidays. This hospital happened to serve a great number of people who were Jewish. As the holidays approached, one morning in our community meeting, a gentleman raised his hand. He was someone who was known as very explosive as he struggled with bipolar. He'd become very angry, maybe toss a chair, yell, and march out. So it was he, of all people, who raised his hand in a full community meeting, 30 people in a circle under the flickering lights. He raised his hand and said, "What will we be doing for Yom Kippur?" And the unit chief, a very nice man, sort of looked at his foot and said, "I'm sorry, we don't have anything. The rabbis will be going home to their own families." "What? What? Nothing?"

0: for Yom Kippur, and he became more and more upset, explosive, tossed the chair, and walked out of the room.
1: So I understand that you decided to arrange an informal Yom Kippur service on the ward. Describe the scene for me.
0: Well, I'm not a rabbi, but I did have at that time about 2.5 decades of experience with Yom Kippur services. So I approached the unit chief, who gave me permission and said, sure, if you want to come in on Yom Kippur, that's your decision. I found in a box in my apartment a beautiful weathered prayer book that had been my grandmother's. That day, when I arrived to the unit, the patients were all dressed beautifully. No hospital gowns or gurneys. Our so-called sanctuary was the back room, the kitchen, with its linoleum table and its fluorescent lights, but it felt sanctified. And there we were. There were 4 Jewish patients, and by their side, each had an aide who very graciously joined in our ceremony. As we started to move through the prayers, it was the gentleman who had been so explosive and so-called chaotic, who was holding the cadence of our prayers, who was davening, as we say in Judaism, moving and swaying with his body and with the lyrical music of his voice, holding our collective prayer. He was far from chaotic. He was our spiritual leader and guide. The woman who had struggled so deeply with shame and guilt and depression perked up and said, I want to say something. I've always known that at Yom Kippur we can ask for forgiveness. But sitting here with all of you reading these prayers, I realized that we can be forgiven. All around the table, whatever had caged in their soul was superseded by the radiance in this moment of their spirit. It was extraordinary.

0: And so I realized, Shankar, that something was happening in a spiritually grounded religious ceremony that was not happening in treatment as usual. But there was a sense that somehow spirituality doesn't belong here. Psychotherapy, mental health treatment is medical, so-called biological. Hmm. What is this sort of airy-fairy, indeterminate, unmeasurable, otherly thing of spirituality?
1: Lisa, I understand that going home from work from this inpatient psychiatric unit, you noticed people in the subway. Now, these people were not clinically ill, but you felt that in their own way, they were also not healthy?
0: Shankar, once we see in its intense, most grueling form, mental illness, whether it's a deep depression or profound anxiety, as a therapist, it's then very easy to eyeball the subway, be at a dinner party, and see a whiff of that depression or anxiety. So I left the inpatient unit, and just about every day I'd ride home on the subway and see on people's faces and in their countenance what weighs on them. But one day, Shankar, I saw a gentleman whose eyes were bright like the sun. He wasn't smiling across his mouth, but there was a joy through him. He was an Orthodox Jew, probably Chabad, and I could see that he was davening. He was praying right there on the subway. I felt the illumination. I felt the joy that I'd seen in the patients on the inpatient unit during our Yom Kippur service. And in this sort of struggle of more suffering than we really need to have in our lives, on the subway, in a restaurant, in the coffee shop, I saw what was equal and opposite to the suffering, and it was the illumination of spiritual awareness and connection.
1: I understand, Lisa, that in your own personal life, you and your partner had occasion to examine what you yourselves were doing. You had been focused on getting good educations and launching your careers. And from the outside, anyone could look at your lives and say, you know, here's a couple that's really made it. But I understand that from time to time, you would look at each other and ask, is this really all there is?
0: After years and years of hard work, my husband and I, for years and years, he had gone to law school and then worked in a law firm. I had gotten my PhD and then worked in clinical and research settings. We worked, you know, not 60 hours a week, probably more. We were more like the 70, 80 hour a week type, driven by good things. We weren't overly obsessed with money. We were driven by the purpose of our work, the mission of our work. But I'd say that there was a lopsidedness. We were getting a little narrow in our focus. And the people we loved very much, who were so kind we could turn to in a moment of loss or pain, good friends, lived in the same culture with us. So our dinner parties would have a lot of talk about, you know, well, once I make partner, or if we can move over from Second Avenue to Lexington, or, you know, there's a promotion coming up, or I'm moving from a 2 to a 3 bedroom. There was sort of almost a low grade monopoly game going on that was narrowly achievement oriented. And it felt empty as a tin.
1: So, Lisa, there's a clinical term called dysthymia. What does it mean?
0: Dysthymia is a low-grade, nagging, haunting, sort of like a milquetoast gray depression. It's a dissatisfaction, anhedonia, where things don't delight us. We fail to experience the full delight of life. Dysthymia is quite prevalent. It's very prevalent in young people. If we don't like our job, if we haven't found our deeper path, dysthymia is a low-grade depression that lingers and lingers and even becomes livable. So it becomes a normal low-grade pain or disengagement.
1: I mean, in some ways, you were seeing it on the subway. You were seeing it at your dinner parties with your friends.
0: Yes, it's very easy to try to override the emptiness of dysthymia through a promotion or a new apartment or a vacation. But dysthymia runs deeper than the outward markers of achievement in the Monopoly game. Dysthymia is, you could say, a hole in the heart, a hole in the soul. It is a yearning for a deeper connection in life.
1: In her work with patients and in her own social world, Lisa was seeing that the conventional approaches to achieving a good life were falling short. When we come back, exploring possibilities that lie beyond the material and the practical. You're listening to Hidden Brain. I'm Shankar Vedantam. 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

0: 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And from BritBox, from the world of Jane Austen in The Other Bennet Sister to the rolling Yorkshire hills in A Woman of Substance, BritBox is committed to helping viewers find their next escape. 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
1: This is Hidden Brain. I'm Shankar Vedantam. Modern science has given us astonishing tools to map the brain, sequence the genome, and analyze the body's chemistry. Many scientists interpret these advances as proof that life is nothing more than matter in motion. At Teachers College, Columbia University, psychologist Lisa Miller is interested in the possibility that the human brain is built to have a spiritual dimension to it. For many years now, she has deployed scientific methods to study this aspect of the mind. Lisa, both your psychological training and the culture at large gave you a model of human existence, a notion that we're all just billiard balls bouncing off each other. Unpack this metaphor for me.
2: Shankar, coming through graduate school, training as an intern, I learned the models of the time for treatment of depression, treatment of anxiety, were really radical materialist models, which means that the brain is effectively an atomistically sealed brain, like a brain in the box. The depression had biological correlates that needed to be treated with medicine, but also that psychotherapy, silent on spirituality, reworking life experience, would also shift, and there was evidence of this, shift the brain. But spirituality, or spiritually infused religion, was viewed as something outside of the medical establishment. It was separate from the biology or the neural mechanisms of the human condition. And so what I had witnessed on Unit 6 in the hospital, on the inpatient unit in New York City, said to me, no, the spiritual life is part of the same person who is recovering from depression, because the illumination was so strong. So I set sail for 30 years of science, MRI studies, long-term clinical course studies, epidemiological studies, genotyping studies, you name it, any lens or set of collaborators with whom I could work to ask the question, where is spiritual awareness in the composition of the whole person? And how might spiritual awareness be healing and even protective against the most prevalent forms of suffering?

0: What I find fascinating about your work, Lisa, is that you are trying to marry together these two parts of yourself. You're interested in the world of transcendence, and you're also interested in scientific measurement, and you're trying to understand this dimension of our lives using scientific techniques. One of the dimensions of your research has linked spiritual experience to specific neuroanatomical and neurophysiological markers. Tell me a little bit about this work.
1: So, Shankar, just as there are neural correlates for depression or anxiety, just as there's neural correlates for hunger or craving or thirst, it turns out that there are neural correlates for spiritual awareness. Now, if you think about it, it would seem to make sense that we all have a common visual system. We all have a common auditory system through which to perceive. And it turns out, through now 15 years of MRI studies, we all have a common set of circuits through which to perceive the transcendent. Now, it doesn't matter if I am Hindu or Jain or Jewish or Muslim or Catholic or Christian or spiritual and not religious. We all share the same core neural circuits of transcendent awareness. Of course, as in any form of perception, there's human variability in the intensity or in the nuance with which we experience perception. Shankar, what's extraordinary is that perception of the transcendent calls on the same neural circuits, no matter what tradition I may be, or even if I am spiritual, but not religious. What are those circuits? Well, there are four. The first, and only the first, is associated with quieting the mind. It's shared, of course, with mindfulness, the disengagement of the default mode network, the racket that spins round and round. But mindfulness, as helpful as it is to bringing us present, presence alone is not sufficient for transcendent awareness. Presence is perhaps the threshold of the door through which we might then cross to experience transcendent awareness. And there are three circuits on the other side of the door, seen in all people of all faith traditions at a moment of transcendent connection. First, the bonding network comes up online, the same bonding network engaged when we are babies in our parents' or grandparents' arms, through which we feel and know that we are loved and held. The universe, God, Hashem, Allah, Jesus, whatever one's sacred word, loves and holds us. We are absolutely held. That is not a belief. That is a perception. It is a felt perception. The second circuit to come online is attentional. We see a shift from the very narrow top-down dorsal attention. Why did I say that? What's going to happen next? Am I going to get fired? Did the check bounce? What could I have done differently? The narrow assumption of radical control. What do I want? How am I going to get it? Yields and gives way to the ventral attention network, where suddenly the lights come back on. There's a broad landscape before us. And we ask, what is life showing me now? At which moment, many people say a new direction pops, a door never seen before opens, an inspired sense of guidance. We are loved and held. We are guided. We are guided. And third, we are loved and held. We are guided. And the parietal that puts in and out hard boundaries, that lets us know, Shankar, that you sit in one city and I sit in a sister city, that we each have our exquisitely beautiful, diverse bio-body suits. We have different GPS coordinates. We are a point and we are a wave. We are distinct and beautifully diverse, and we are part of one unit of whole, one family of life, loved, held, guided, and never alone. Loved, held, guided, and never alone moves together. These three circuits move together. It's not that we're loved, but we're not guided, or we're guided, but we're not. The awakened brain moves together with these three circuits. everyone on earth has the capacity to be in a deep transcendent relationship through which they know the deeper force in life.
0: I understand that in your brain imaging studies, you find changes in cortical thickness in people who are especially spiritual?
1: Every human being on earth is born with a natural capacity for spiritual awareness. We know this through twin studies. We can look at twins raised together, twins raised apart, and factor out commonalities of function of shared environment, shared genes. So, for instance, temperament is about half innate, half environmentally formed. IQ is about two-thirds innate, one-third environmentally formed. The capacity through which we experience transcendent relationship is innate. It is one-third innate. Every single one of us is born with the natural neurocircuits for transcendent awareness. But one-third innate, two-thirds environmentally formed means that our parents and grandparents, the 10,000 exchanges at school, our pastor, priest, imam, rabbi, our relationship to nature. And as we get older, we choose our environment, both outer, the company we keep, the service that we offer or not to our world, and the inner environment, whether I meditate, whether I pray, whether I reflect or read sacred transcendent text. Two-thirds environmentally formed means that, yes, we are all naturally spiritual beings, but we have the opportunity of our lifetime to cultivate our spiritual awareness. Hmm. When we do, we see literally a thicker cortex across the regions of the awakened brain. Sustained spiritual life, prayer, meditation, service, right action, often within a faith community, often service outside a faith community. Sustained spiritual life is associated with cortical thickness across the regions of the awakened brain. Now, by sustained spiritual life, in this study, which we published in JAMA Psychiatry, we looked over 8 years. People who sustained a strong spiritual life, who said, my personal spiritual life is highly important to me over 8 years, showed a thicker cortex across the regions of the awakened brain.
0: Hmm.
1: Shankar, what makes this particularly helpful as we think back to Unit 6 is that when we sustain our spiritual life, the cortical thickness is seen across the regions, the very same regions that are not thick, but thin, in people with recurrent major depression. People with sustained spiritual life show cortical thickness across the very same regions that are not thick but thin if we are struggling with recurrent major depression, which is to say that spirituality and depression appear to be two sides of one coin.
0: I'm wondering, as you have presented these ideas, how they've been received by your colleagues, back in the day. When you talked with your supervisor said it's nice that you helped the patients by performing a religious service, but this is not something to put on your resume. This is not something to talk about because this in some ways is antithetical to what we're doing here. We're supposed to be scientists. We're supposed to be medical practitioners. I'm wondering how, as you have accumulated this body of research in the course of your career, how it's been received by your colleagues.
1: When I saw the tremendous impact of spiritual life on ameliorating, on breaking through some forms of suffering and despair, I raised the lens of science because the language of science and, in fact, the facts of science are the foundation of medically based mental health. And of course, the second reason I've always loved science is because it is jaw-droppingly spectacular to look through the lens of science. So, Shankar, I started publishing in a way that I hoped would speak to the field because out of every 10 variables in an article, 9 of them were familiar. I used very tried and true, beloved, top-notch data sets. I drew on the variables and the measures that everyone else in the top peer-reviewed journals used. I set up the design that was familiar to people. And having effectively replicated 9 out of 10 elements of a study, I added one variable, which was, how personally important is spirituality or religion to you? And over time, that item expanded into scales and measures of spiritual life. But I always added one and only one variable. What is the nature of your spiritual life to a study that otherwise looked very familiar? And in this way, we were able to publish in top peer review journals, the American Academy of Child and Adolescent Psychiatry, American Journal of Psychiatry, JAMA Psychiatry, because the studies had the blue housekeeping seal of all the markers that we had come to trust as a field. Reliable measures, familiar statistics, dotted I's, cross T's, everything was meticulous and in keeping with the field, except for the step of advanced spiritual life. Every single article, as you know, Shankar, is submitted for peer review. Peer review is conducted blind to who the authors are, so there's no sort of cult of personality or vogue or one lab over another. And science also, in the peer review process, requires that 2 or 3 scientists within or closely adjacent to the area of inquiry weigh in on the method, weigh in on the conclusions, offer recommendations for expansion of the study. We were able, over now 3 decades, to publish our lab, often in collaboration with fellow labs, about 200 peer review articles and chapters, and the field around us has grown. We've tried to be collaborators in building a field as well. But I will tell you, Shankar, that despite the meticulous science in top peer review journals, because the findings were new, I would say people did not know yet what to do with these new scientific findings. And so, for instance, we published an article that showed that an adolescent with a strong spiritual life compared to one who doesn't really know what you're talking about was 80% protective against onset of addiction. 80% protective. Who wouldn't want that for their child? And yet when I presented these findings published in the top journal for children and adolescents, there was an utter silence and confusion. A couple people left. They got up and walked out in the middle of grand rounds later to share, well, what does that have to do with mental health? What does that have to do with psychology? But most people were just confused. The paradigm at the time didn't have a place for what on earth is going on. And so, you know, good people, good healers were confused, and a lot of this just sort of, you know, dropped silence for a while. And then culture started to change. New residents came, new psychologists came. And in the rising generation, there was more curiosity and perhaps a stronger sense of personal spiritual quest. Then I saw residents light up. Oh, wow, you want to talk about spirituality? Or I'd assign a book or offer an article, and the room felt liberated. The rising generation wanted to talk about spirituality and felt free. There were plenty of good spiritual people who were senior, but perhaps didn't feel free to speak their heart about spirituality.

0: I'm wondering, Lisa, whether some of the resistance comes from the fact that there are many claims that people make about religion and spirituality that, in fact, are not scientific claims. Many people who are making claims on behalf of religion or spirituality have not done the empirical work that you have done. And so perhaps there's a knee-jerk reaction among scientists to say anything that smacks of spirituality must, by definition, not be scientific.
1: You know, Shankar, one of the most important findings was put forward in 1997, replicated in 1999 by Ken Kendler at Virginia Commonwealth. And what Kendler identified was that spirituality is innate. It is one-third innate, two-thirds environmentally formed. Religion is environmentally transmitted, almost entirely. So there's enormous confusion in a country where for 40 years there has effectively been an ice age on spiritual and religious discourse in the public square, where people in the classroom or boardroom or at a dinner party don't know how to talk about spiritual and religious life without imposing, or don't know where the line is. There's a tendency to simply shut down. So in that context, I have found in the 10 years I've spent sharing the science on spiritual life, resilience, and mental health, I have seen enormous confusion, Shankar, over the difference between spirituality and religion. Through the lens of science, religion is a gift of our parents and grandparents. We might choose a faith tradition and immerse ourselves. Religion is environmentally transmitted. Spirituality is innate. The capacity for a transcendent relationship, as tracked by discrete and specific neural circuits that are universal in every human brain. So now when I'm asked, hey, you know, what about the fact that people have done all these bad things in the name of religion? I can say, well, my question as a scientist is, are they acting in a way that is consistent with natural spirituality? Is this person conducting themselves in such a way that is consistent with being loving, guiding, and never leaving anyone alone? So if I hear a comment, hey, wait a minute, how can you say spirituality is so good when all these bad things have been done in the name of religion? I say, well, is the practice of that so-called religion consistent with natural spirituality? Are they being loving, guiding, and not leaving anyone alone?
0: When we come back, what science shows us about the effects of spirituality on our mental and physical health. 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I'm Shankar Vedantam. This is NPR.

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1: This is Hidden Brain. I'm Shankar Vedantam. 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Email the file to us at feedback@hiddenbrain.org using the subject line spiritual. Again, that's feedback@hiddenbrain.org. Lisa Miller is the author of The Awakened Brain, The New Science of Spirituality, and Our Quest for an Inspired Life. Lisa, you found that an engagement with a personal spirituality is associated with improved stress, resilience, and faster physiological recovery. How do you think spirituality protects us against the psychological and physiological effects of stress?
2: There are multiple pathways through which spirituality protects us against physical and mental illness. First off, the most remarkable finding in science is the scale, the magnitude at which spirituality protects against some of the most prevalent forms of suffering. The number one cause of death right now to rival auto accidents is suicide in Gen Z, in high school, in college. A strong personal life, when shared in the Sangha, the Mingyan, the fellowship, amongst friends or family, is 82% protective against completed suicides, four-fifths less likely to take our life. So if I told you, Shankar, there's a little pill, and you can pick up this little pill at Walgreens or the CVS at the drugstore, and it will protect your child, your grandchild, all the students in your classroom, four-fifths against the leading cause of morbidity, of death, in young people, who wouldn't give that to their child?
1: I understand that you and others have found that having a spiritual side to one's life is associated with greater well-being and life satisfaction. Do you think this is connected to those three things you talked about earlier, that people with a spiritual side feel like they are held, that they're guided, that they're nurtured?
2: Precisely. We walk on an entirely different landscape. We walk on sacred landscape when we open the aperture and let in the light through our awakened brain. Life unfolds in an entirely different way. Life moves from what do I want and how am I going to get it? Really quite a transactional way of life. And by the way, who are you? How are you going to help me get what I want? Relationships of transaction. What I call narrow achieving awareness. Out of that narrow rut to, hey, okay, I just didn't get what I wanted. I didn't get the job. My kid didn't get into the college. Hey, what is life showing me now? We move from what do I want and how am I going to get it and what did I do wrong? How could I get it next time? To, wait a minute, what is life showing me now? What is the universe directing? What am I being asked to do? Am I being asked to love more deeply? Am I being asked to listen to those with whom I work or my children? Am I being given an opportunity to serve? The life that is before us is so much bigger and full of portals and possibilities than we could a priori have spun or cooked up in our mind. In other words, when we can release the stranglehold of our expectations and plans and be less hardcore makers of our path, creating space to be discoverers of our journey, life unfolds in extraordinary ways. It is beyond what we might have imagined. In other words, when I can move from narrow achieving awareness to open up a relationship, a dialogue with life, I can be guided in places I didn't even know existed. I can find a job that I didn't even know was a job. I can meet someone at a party that I wouldn't have spoken to because they didn't meet my a priori criteria of a date. But if I'm open, why is the universe introducing me to this person now? I can discover a relationship I've never dreamed of. That's a much bigger life. That is an inspired life.

0: So Lisa, you've made a couple of references in this conversation to the distinction between an achievement-oriented brain and an awakened brain. Can you talk about this distinction for a moment? It's a central portion of your research career these past few decades.
1: Shankar, every one of us has a capacity for two types of reasoning. On the one hand, we have achieving awareness, the ability for strategizing, tactic, research, empiricism. Achieving awareness is extremely helpful at laying out a plan. And we come to achieving awareness with a great deal of practice. We learn in school. The first thing I ever received on my desk in first grade, right there in the center of my first grade desk, was a planner. Right? In school, I learned to plan, to organize, to some extent, to control. Achieving awareness has tremendous instrumental value. It helps us pay the rent. Achieving awareness helps us move through a scientific problem. But achieving awareness alone is utterly insufficient for a meaningful life. Achieving awareness will get us on the A train and it might send us flying at great speeds. But when we disembark, we may not even know where we are. This is what we learn in school, how to do. But we all are also endowed with another form of perception, our natural awakened awareness. Awakened awareness is the capacity to perceive through intuition, perhaps a mystical experience. Awakened awareness is a receptive form of perception. Awakened awareness asks the question, what is life showing me now? What did I just perceive, that whisper of a hunch? We need both. Awakened awareness sets our North Star. Awakened awareness sets our true direction. Achieving awareness rolls out the plan, how to get there. The problem in our contemporary culture is that very often we are highly versed and practiced in achieving awareness, but we don't know where we're going because we've yet to find our guiding star through our awakened awareness.
0: Lisa Miller is a psychologist at Teachers College, Columbia University. She's the author of The Awakened Brain, The New Science of Spirituality, and Our Quest for an Inspired Life. Lisa, thank you so much for joining me today on Hidden Brain.
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Tara Boyle is our executive producer. I'm Hidden Brain's executive editor. 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I'm Shankar Vedantam. 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

0: That was a lovely dance by American composer Clarence Cameron White, Rachel Barton Pine, the violinist, Matthew Hagel, the pianist. Music of Mauro Giuliani when we return.
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0: Guitar Concerto No. 1 by Mauro Giuliani, Eduardo Fernandez, the soloist, joined by the English Chamber Orchestra. We'll be back with the first movement of Brahms's Third Symphony right after this.
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0: I'm Bonnie North. Thanks for joining me. Johannes Brahms's Third Symphony only took him 4 months to complete. It's also the shortest of the four symphonies he wrote. Clara Schumann once wrote of it that all the movements seem to be of one piece, one beat of the heart, each one a jewel. Well, here's the first jewel in the crown, the first movement of Brahms's Third Symphony, performed by the Staatskapelle Berlin.

0: The first movement of Johannes Brahms's Third Symphony, Daniel Barenboim led the Staatskapelle Berlin. I'm Bonnie North. Thanks for joining me.
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0: music from Voyevoda or Dream on the Volga, an opera by Peter Tchaikovsky. That was Dance of the Hay Girls, performed by the New Zealand Symphony Orchestra, Peter Breiner conducting. Music of Belgian harpist and composer Alphonse Hasselmans comes your way right after this.
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0: Violinist Anna-Sophie Mutter, along with her longtime recital partner, pianist Lambert Orcus, with one of Mozart's 36 violin sonatas. Get ready to dance, because Carl Maria von Weber is inviting you. That comes your way right after this.
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1: Thanks for joining me, and shall we dance? Carl Maria von Weber dedicated Invitation to the Dance to his wife, Caroline. They'd only been married a few months when he wrote it. And it was the first concert waltz to be written, the first one in waltz form meant for listening rather than dancing. Here's the BBC Philharmonic Orchestra to perform.

0: The Invitation to the Dance by Carl Maria von Weber, performed by the BBC Philharmonic Orchestra. I'm Bonnie North. Thanks so much for joining me.
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0: That's a love sonnet from Little Concert Suite. 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

0: The finale to the very melodic violin concerto by Beethoven, Eric Jacobson conducted the nights, and the soloist there was Gil Shaham. Take a look at a very special place to the composer Wilhelm Petersen Berger coming up.
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0: Wilhelm Petersen Berger was a Swedish composer and music critic. He spent his summers exploring the countryside during the summer and fell in love with Frösön, an island in Lake Storsjön in northern Sweden. He built a summer house there, which he called Summer Refuge. It later became his full-time residence. This work, Flowers from Frösön, inspired Petersen Berger's best-known music, a collection of 21 humoresques and idylls for piano.

0: Youthful masterpiece there, written in 1816 when he was just 19. Franz Schubert's Symphony No. 5. That was the fourth movement. Excuse me. Herbert Blomstedt conducted the San Francisco Symphony. I'm Kevin O'Connor. It's yourclassical.org.
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0: Wedding Day at Trollhagen, Edvard Grieg, that was Leif Ove Andsnes. Well, ordinarily people would retreat to the north when it's blazingly hot, wherever they are. North has always been a cooler destination. This summer, not so sure. We've got some North Country sketches, Frederick Delius, coming up.
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0: Frederick Delius took a little excursion to the north of England, and he wrote home while there. I could not come to England. I was hard at work on something new and did not want to break off. Almost certainly this was North Country Sketches, this work, the score of which Sir Thomas Beecham asked Delius in June for the following year on the eve of the First World War. It was actually written between the two pieces for orchestra on hearing the first cuckoo in spring and Summer Night on the River, two of his very famous works. Here's the March of Spring from that North Country Sketches, Frederick Delius. It's Richard Hickox and the Bournemouth Symphony Orchestra.

0: Violinist and conductor Angèle Dubois playing one of classical's biggest hits, Orpheus in the Underworld, Jacques Offenbach, the famous overture there. Well, if you're done high kick dancing, we'll chill out a little bit with a slightly slower and more intimate dance for a summer evening.
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0: Flute Concerto No. 2, La Notte, The Night. Antonio Vivaldi composed that. Zagreb Soloists featured Julius Baker, flute. New classical tracks, Julie Amacher. This week it's Hourglass, Simon Dinnerstein's latest, Music and Conversations. 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

0: Trumpet Sonata number 1, a little brevity going on there from Giuseppe Turrelli, Max Palmer, and the new Bach Collegium Musicum Leipzig, the soloist Ludwig Guttler. Coming up next, we'll hear something you'll recognize by melody for sure, if not name, and the Poet and Peasant Overture.
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0: Funding for Here and Now comes from the listeners of WBUR Boston and from Americans United for Separation of Church and State, defending church-state separation and the First Amendment, including freedom of the press, for nearly 80 years. 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
1: I'm Robin Young. It's Here and Now. I was pleasantly surprised recently to see a crowd gathering at WBUR City Space for a screening of a 1999 film based on a book from 1993 about something that happened in 1967. Girl Interrupted was Susanna Kaysen's harrowing, unblinking memoir about how, as a depressed teen in the 60s, she made a feeble attempt to take her life with some aspirin, then went from a psychiatrist's office straight to McLean Hospital, the famed mental institution. Seen in the film version, Winona Ryder plays Susanna, being taunted by the sociopathic Lisa, played by Angelina Jolie. Because she found Susanna's journal and her thoughts on the girls on the ward, girls she'd come to love, but here they feel betrayed.
2: We read how when you were a baby, they strapped you to a board, and how you think Georgina doesn't really want to leave and Polly.

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0: 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Learn more at au.org.
1: It's Here and Now. NATO leaders are meeting in Ankara, Turkey today. European allies want to show President Trump that they're making good on their pledges to shoulder more of the responsibility of their own defense. Terry Schultz tells us that goal is more urgent because the U.S. is scaling back its military presence in Europe.
2: As NATO leaders headed to their summit in Turkey, China test-fired a long-range ballistic missile and Russia intensified its constant pounding of Ukraine. But in Ankara, those issues will take a back seat to trying to prevent what many countries feel is a bigger threat to the alliance, the potential for abrupt U.S. disengagement. There's uncertainty about how things will play out with President Trump in Ankara, explains Armita Van Rai with the Center for European Reform think tank, which leaves less room to address more difficult issues that could prove divisive.
3: The ambition is to get through essentially 24 hours without any major public display of disagreement between the allies. And if that happens, then that will be considered a successful summit, which, given the external security environment and the threats that the Euro-Atlantic area faces, is an incredibly low bar.
2: To keep President Trump bullish on NATO for the short time he's on the ground, Secretary General Mark Rutte will attempt to counteract Trump's lingering anger at Europe's lack of enthusiasm for his war on Iran.
4: We are now creating an alliance which is sustainable, where the U.S. knows it is a fair deal.
2: Rutte's plan of action, continuing to praise Trump for getting NATO members to agree

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3: This was a shot across the bow. It's a little bit bigger than what we usually do in the sense that we're directly going after the information war people who are trying to make you feel bad about everything you do so you can buy a supplement. So, like, to me, it was an obvious opportunity to take this model that was, really not invented but perfected by Alex Jones and say, let's just lay it all bare.
4: I'm Rachel Abrams. That's coming up on The Daily from The New York Times.
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7: Live from NPR News, I'm Lakshmi Singh. President Trump is attending the annual NATO summit in Turkey and not on the best terms with other members of the alliance over disagreements about the war with Iran and defense spending. As NPR's Danielle Kurtzleben reports, Russia's more than four-year-old war with Ukraine also tops the agenda.
8: Before leaving for the summit, President Trump had expressed optimism about bringing the Ukraine war to a close. When asked in Ankara about why he feels that way, Trump didn't elaborate. He added that he cares about ending the war, even though he doesn't consider it very geopolitically important to the U.S.
9: It affects Europe much more. We're there to help Europe, but it doesn't affect the United States. We have an ocean in between, but, it's just, I can't stand watching what's happening.
8: On July 4th, the president spoke to the leaders of both Russia and Ukraine. He is scheduled to speak in person to Ukrainian President Volodymyr Zelensky Wednesday afternoon. Danielle Kurtzleben, NPR News, Ankara.
7: Pressure is mounting on Maine Democratic Senate nominee Graham Plattner to leave the race. NPR's Sage Miller reports Plattner has lost his top allies.
10: Vermont Senator Bernie Sanders is the latest that has called on Plattner to leave the race for Maine's U.S. Senate seat. The request came after Plattner was accused of sexual assault by a former romantic partner. Plattner gained Sanders' endorsement early in his campaign for Senate. Plattner positioned himself as a progressive, much like Sanders, calling on Medicare for all and getting corporate money out of politics. Other top Democrats, including Senate Minority Leader Chuck Schumer, have urged Plattner to suspend his campaign. Plattner would need to end his Senate bid by Monday in order for Maine Democrats to nominate a replacement in time for the general election. Democrats are hoping to flip the seat blue in November. Sage Miller, NPR News.
7: New York City Mayor Zoran Mamdani was also among the latest prominent lawmakers to urge Plattner to drop out of the race. Major structural concerns have prompted construction work to temporarily stop on a former Pfizer global headquarters that's being converted into a massive residential complex. After receiving a call about falling bricks near the building, authorities discovered beams supporting some of the upper floors of the former Pfizer building had begun to buckle. Brittany Kriegstein of member station WNYC has more.
11: When officials checked some of that structure this morning and put some devices there to measure what was happening, they said they detected some movement still happening, so that building is just not yet safe for workers to go in and start shoring things up. Right now, I'm seeing some drones going up in this area operated by NYPD officials to check those upper floors and monitor for any continued falling bricks or other signs of instability.
7: That's Brittany Kriegstein of member station WNYC reporting. From Washington, this is NPR News. In the FIFA World Cup, Switzerland is facing Colombia this hour in the round of 16. Earlier today, Argentina defeated Egypt 3-2 and advances to the quarterfinals. The International Olympic Committee is lifting the Russian Olympic Committee's three-year-old suspension. It says the ROC's membership no longer has regional sports groups and territories falling under the jurisdiction of the National Olympic Committee of Ukraine. The IOC says it continues to stand in solidarity with Ukraine's Olympic community. Russia and Ukraine's war, now in its fifth year, is high on the NATO summit agenda this week. Families with school children have started to receive their school supply lists, and surveys show many are expecting to spend more on back-to-school shopping this year compared to last. We have more from NPR's Alina Selyukh.
12: Most of back-to-school shopping happens much closer to the start of the school year, but a survey by the National Retail Federation finds that more back-to-school shoppers have gotten a head start early than in years past. Almost a third say they've started looking. Inflation is a big concern, so people are deal hunting, but also more families seem to be getting their school lists earlier this year. In another survey by the consulting firm PwC, a much greater share of shoppers this year say they expect to spend more on back-to-school purchases from a year ago. PwC estimates that an average family might spend $922 on clothes, shoes, backpacks, laptops, and other technology and supplies. Alina Selyukh, NPR News.
7: U.S. stocks closed lower. The Nasdaq was down more than 300 points, or more than 1%. The Dow was down 130 points. It's NPR.
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14: From the New York Times, I'm Rachel Abrams, and this is The Daily.
15: This is not a joke. The satirical outlet The Onion is set to take over InfoWars, the site that is run by notorious conspiracy theorist Alex Jones. Yes, you heard that correctly.
14: Last Thursday, The Onion launched its own version of InfoWars, the infamous online hub of misinformation created by Alex Jones. The takeover has been years in the making.
16: American conspiracy theorist and internet broadcaster Alex Jones has been ordered to pay Sandy Hook families more than $1.5 billion.
17: Because he perpetrated for years the lie that this shooting was a hoax, that the people were actors.
14: After losing two defamation cases, Jones was ordered to pay more than $1 billion to the families affected by the Sandy Hook school shooting.
18: Breaking news tonight, Alex Jones has just moved to liquidate his personal assets to pay the families of the victims of the Sandy Hook massacre.
14: Unable to pay, Jones's assets, including InfoWars, were put up for auction. And then, in a surprise twist,
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14: The Onion stepped in. They announced plans to convert InfoWars into a parody of itself and committed to sharing proceeds from the new venture with the Sandy Hook families.
20: 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It's Tim Heidecker here. I'm broadcasting now live. Thank you for joining me. We have major, major announcements to go through here.
14: Now, after nearly 2 years, The Onion's parody of InfoWars is live.
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14: Today, we speak with Onion CEO Ben Collins and comedian Tim Heidecker about what they plan to do with InfoWars and why they fought so hard to take control of it. It's Tuesday, July 7th. Hi, Ben.
21: Hey, how's it going?
14: Rachel Abrams. Nice to meet you.
21: Nice to meet you, too.
14: Thanks for being here.
21: Thanks for doing this at all.
14: Yes. Early last week, I sat down with Ben Collins, the CEO of The Onion.
22: I got to practice my daily,
14: and actor and comedian Tim Heidecker. Tim, am I allowed to ask you to just give me your Alex Jones impression?
22: Yeah. I'm like a trained SEAL now.
20: We knew that was the case. And frankly, that's why we're talking about it, you know.
14: Collins and Heidecker were preparing for The Onion's imminent relaunch of InfoWars. The Onion has been around for almost 40 years and became infamous for skewering everything from American politics to pop culture.
21: In a lot of cases, people need catharsis. Just like give people a, oh, you're not nuts. Mm-hmm. This feeling of like, you're just not insane. Yeah. You're not nuts.
14: Collins, who became CEO in 2024 after a decade as a reporter, has revitalized The Onion in a short amount of time.
21: And we've leaned into that as hard as we can. It's why we're the, I think, fifth biggest newspaper in the United States now.
14: I started my conversation with Ben and Tim by asking why they decided to remake InfoWars.
21: You know, I used to be a reporter, and I was covering stupid stuff on the internet when I was a little wee baby reporter guy at the Daily Beast now 11 years ago. Mm-hmm. And my friend's girlfriend was shot and killed on live TV, on Facebook, actually. She was the first person killed by a guy wearing a GoPro. It's brutal. It was just really bad. And then, like, when you Googled my friend's name, the thing that would come up was that he wasn't real or didn't exist and all this stuff. Like, there was, the internet had just started to show the cracks of where we were headed. Mm-hmm. So I started covering that for a living. You know, I wound up covering Alex Jones's trial on NBC News. And I remember sitting there when the judgment came down. It became clear that he was going to have to owe these people $1 billion. And he said, I'm not paying any of this. You guys know you're not going to receive a penny of this. And I was like, hey, dude, I think you got to pay money.
22: Even after I got this gig, I didn't quite know about all the details. And there's a great documentary about it, The Truth versus Alex Jones. Yeah. And I sat there, watched that, and just my blood boiled. I couldn't believe what he had subjected those poor people to.
14: Which we know, of course, he not only accused the Sandy Hook shooting of being fake, he accused the parents of being actors. His listeners harassed them. Some of them had to move.
22: Yeah.
14: Alex Jones, as we know, was ordered to pay more than $1.4 billion in damages. His assets go to bankruptcy because he does not have that money. Can you just, Ben, tell us what happens after that vis-a-vis your interest in The Onion?
21: Sure. We saw it was for sale, InfoWars, on like Blue Sky. There was somebody who clipped out a newspaper ad because you have to advertise a bankruptcy auction, which sounds weird. Mm-hmm. But it said, like, you know, get Alex Jones's armored truck or whatever. So I started making some phone calls and I was like, does this mean InfoWars is for sale? And they were like, yeah, it does. You get the IP if you want. And I just tried to figure out what to do because I had obviously never purchased something at a bankruptcy auction. So I had to like learn some stuff and we're like, okay, well, we can look at this and I think we can pull this off. So we get excited to bid on this thing. And the bidding is on, I think, November 14th of 2024. And what happens on November 5th of 2024 is Donald Trump is elected president of the United States. Mm. So people are wondering, like, should we do this? Is this a safe thing to do? Dan Bongino, who became the deputy director of the FBI, got his start in InfoWars. There were so many people tied up in those worlds. So people were spooked. And we just had to make a decision. And I just realized that I can't imagine other people had the gumption or just like time in their lives to take on Alex Jones's harassment campaign. So I was like, okay, you know, I'm a man of my word. We're going to go through this. And we put down our bid and then we won. And then Alex absolutely lost his mind. I remember him calling Steve Bannon on air and being like, Steve Bannon being like, what the f*** is going on? Like on the phone on air on E4s. As it was like, he was panicking. The funniest part is he had never heard of The Onion until we bought it.
14: You're kidding. He said that?
21: Well, you could tell. Like, he was like, this newspaper, The Onion. And he just never heard of it.
14: Just to clarify here, so basically the point of the bankruptcy is that whatever gets sold, everything's supposed to go to the families that got that judgment, right? So at this point, when you were trying to purchase his assets, his company, was the idea to take it over and give money to the families in some way?
21: Yeah, that was the immediate argument when I presented to my team. I was like, you know, we could spend $2 million on Facebook ads and make $2.1 million in Onion merch or something, or we can do this really good thing and hope people come along for the ride. And that's what we decided to do. And we, look, we, I have no idea if I would do it again, but I think I would because it's been this gigantic pain in the ass in my life and it's been very scary and we've had the dogs called on us from him and all of his weird psycho.
14: Alex Jones has come after both of you personally, I believe.
21: Oh, yeah.
22: Oh, in the best possible way. I mean, I find it incredibly amusing for the most part.
21: Yeah.
22: Because he's discovered my body of work. Like you say, he didn't know The Onion. And then he found Tim and Eric's stuff from 15 years ago. And, you know, if you haven't seen some of that, it is pretty out there. It's pretty weird. But it's all coming from a place of absurdity and a place of silliness. But he took it all out of context and basically thought that we were some kind of literal demons from hell.
21: Yeah.
14: So you make a bid for The Onion. It goes through some legal wrangling in the courts. Now, You have, I believe, celebrated the takeover. I know that you guys are treating it like a fait accompli. You're about to launch. But what is the current status? Just to be clear, like, you have not officially taken over in the sense that, like, you can't go into Alex Jones's studio right now in Austin and, like, start broadcasting from there.
21: Yeah. So last August, there was an emergency stay put in place where it says, like, the receiver cannot sell these assets until we rule on this. The receiver is the guy in charge of dispensing all of these assets. And then Alex Jones said that he was going to shut everything down. Alex Jones' goal, by the way, is to render these assets valueless so he can buy them back for pennies. I don't accept that because that means these families will never get anything.
22: Mm-hmm.
21: So we went to this receiver and we said, we'll lease all of this stuff from you. I know you can't sell it, but it doesn't say anything about this. And the receiver's like, yeah, I guess that's a good point. My goal is to keep the value of the assets up and make the families happy. And so we're moving this forward, and part of why we're trying to do this is to keep the value of this asset alive. By making fun of this thing, we were reminding people, like, hey, it has value to people on the planet Earth, and it has value to us. And, you know, we would love to take this over and give these families. They haven't received a penny from this guy, and it's been 4.5 years since the judgment and 10 years since they sued him. So they need this cash, and we would love to get them some.
14: How did the families react when you first told them that you wanted to take this horrific tragedy and make it into a comedy website?
21: The first call was weird because I was like, I work at The Onion. I used to cover this stuff, so a couple of these families knew who I was. And they were like, let me think about it. And then they came back and they were like, now that I thought about it, I see the vision, you know? Because their goal has always been, you know, make it so he can't do this to any other family ever again.
22: Yeah.
21: And the strength of these families is absurd. Like, you've met these people.
22: Mm-hmm.
21: They are the strongest people I think I've ever met in my entire life. And then we had this, like, really beautiful phone call with them maybe a month ago where
14: the two of you.
21: It was us and the Onion writing staff.
22: Yeah,
21: and
22: then, everybody. Yeah.
21: And then I think, like, 6 or 7 of the families.
22: Mm-hmm.
21: And I don't know. A bunch of people left overtly crying in the office. It was weird to go into a thing where we thought we were going to say, thank you for letting us do this. And they were like, no, I don't think you understand. Thank you for doing this.
14: But I want to go back to this idea that one of the reasons the family supported you and one of your goals is to neuter Alex Jones, because Alex Jones, he might not have InfoWars, but he is up and running on the platform Rumble. He is doing his thing. He still has people that are watching him. It is nowhere near the millions of people he had on YouTube before he was kicked off of YouTube. But nevertheless, he is starting to do the same thing he's done before, right? And we don't know how big he's going to be. So I just sort of wonder, like, if he's already out there, like, still doing his thing, like, what, how will you determine whether this effort is successful?
22: That's a good question. I mean, I tuned in the other day just because I hadn't done the impression in a while and I wanted to listen to his voice. And I literally opened it up and he was talking about Charlie Kirk faking his own death.
14: Hmm.
22: And I was like, right. And we're doing a little bit of a similar take on that, on our parody of it. I mean, he is extremely diminished from where he was 6 years ago, 10 years ago.
21: Yeah. It has like 6,000 views per stream. Like, this is not.
14: It's small.
21: It's small. It's a small audience. And I agree with you that he can build it back up, but that's America.
22: We should also note that the core of Alex Jones is a pills selling machine. It is.
14: Well, just to be really clear about what you mean here is that he has a part of his business where he sells products to people. And in some cases, those products are to solve issues that he brings up on his show that might not be actual evidence based issues.
22: A nuclear war is imminent, therefore buy my iodine.
14: Stuff like that, right?
22: Yeah.
14: I also just have to point out, did you guys see, I think it was New York Magazine, but I can't remember. Somebody years ago did a quiz. Is this product from Alex Jones or is this product from Gwyneth Paltrow?
22: Right, sure.
14: And it was very hard to tell the difference.
22: Well,
14: so I don't want to make it seem like it's singular to Alex Jones.
22: No. But, I mean, she's not advocating for the harassment of parents.
21: I think that's the difference, is you can do whatever you want to sell products. Once you start selling products on as a direct response immediately after a mass shooting,

0: articulating, I think, what you think the core of Alex Jones's product empire mm-hmm. and also website is. You've also explained a lot about The Onion and what sort of makes The Onion The Onion. Can you help me understand, how does InfoWars fit into the core DNA of The Onion?
1: So The Onion, in my opinion, has always been the best at going after the dominant mode of media at the time. We always go after the way people actually get their information. And this was a shot across the bow. It's a little bit bigger than what we usually do in the sense that we're directly going after the information war people who are trying to make you feel bad about everything you do so you can buy a supplement. But that's how everything operates. You see RFK, who is carrying around sauerkraut and talking about peptides and all these other things, like the current du jour mm-hmm. addiction of people who subscribe to things on the internet. So to me, it was an obvious opportunity to take this model that was really not invented, but perfected by Alex Jones and say, let's just lay it all bare.
0: After the break, we talk about what it is like to make comedy in this political environment. We'll be right back.

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0: I'm Rachel Abrams, and this is The Daily. Today, we speak with Onion CEO Ben Collins and comedian Tim Heidecker about what they plan to do with InfoWars and why they fought so hard to take control of it. I want to talk about comedy, not just InfoWars comedy, but just sort of more broadly comedy in the Trump administration.
1: Mm-hmm.
0: A lot of comedians have said, and I've heard you guys discuss this, that satire is really hard in the Trump administration, which is, I've never quite understood exactly why. And I feel like it's not the perspective that you guys have taken. And so I wonder if, Tim, you can explain what you think the opportunity is for comedy that other comedians who say that are missing.
1: Sure. I mean, you try to get to very universal, you know, human feelings. I'm not trying to just go like, haha, look at Trump's orange complexion.
0: Mm-hmm.
1: I want to get into like, what is it about being a human being that gets you to the place where you're doing that to yourself? And I want to try to do that in a entertaining or funny way. I think it's also okay to, at this moment in time, it's enough to just go like, whatever the debacle is this week, whatever the insanity is, I think it's enough right now. You can just go, I think that's crazy. And if you can try to do it in a funny, witty way, at least people out there looking for signals that they're not alone can get something. They can get like, okay, I'm not crazy. That's crazy.
0: I want to ask you guys, though, like the way you are describing what you're doing does not sound ideological. But just to push back a little bit, like I went to the Onion website earlier today and there's like a zillion.

0: in headlines about Trump and RFK Jr., Ken Paxton. And I'm somebody who's read The Onion. I know that you made fun of Biden. I know that you make fun of Democrats. I get that. But there's something called the Babylon Bee, which for people that don't know it is described as like the Onion for conservatives, basically with the implication being that you guys have a liberal ideological bent, right? And I think that certainly in this moment, you could get that impression looking at the Onion website. I want to understand, like, how broad are you trying to appeal in terms of an audience?
1: I would just say that I don't think about an audience often. I just try to express what's inside of me out into the world. And it will be ideological a lot of the time because I have a point of view. But I will say InfoWars isn't going to be overtly political necessarily, and maybe not really at all. I mean, we're making fun of food influencers, and we'll be making fun of people that certainly voted for, you know, Mamdani in New York, you know, and are friends of mine. Like, you gotta, of course, look at the world around you and see things that you kind of cringe at, even though you might ideologically align with them. And we're not going to be afraid to do that, but we're not interested in punching down. We're not looking at making fun of swaths of people because we're essentially scared of them.
2: Yeah. The most recent takedown request we got from a politician was from a very prominent Democrat. You know, that's, we really do hammer all sides. The Democratic Party is really upset at us because they think that we sank Joe Biden's 2024 campaign.
0: Because you didn't cheer him on? Is that the idea?
2: Yeah.
0: Okay.
2: And I'm not going to ever step in on that sort of thing ever.
0: I wonder if you guys succeed, if the website takes off, besides the financial benefit of succeeding, whatever that looks like, whatever your metrics are, just what do you think you will have accomplished besides sidelining Alex Jones, besides making him less offensive or powerful?
1: I mean, creating another place for quality art and media to exist that is pretty damn independent. I mean, this is one of the few bastions of not this monopolized super companies that we're having to live with. So what we hope to have accomplished in, let's say, 5 years is we've retrained people's brains to think of InfoWars meaning something fundamentally different and separate it from that ghoul. If he wants to tell people about Charlie Kirk faking his own death or something, he's free to do it on the side of the highway.
2: You know, everything about InfoWars was horrible except the branding and the catchphrase they came up with. And their catchphrase is, there's a war on for your mind, which is just a perfect sentence. It's a beautiful sentence, right? And that will remain a thing that we do, basically like a mission statement or a, you know, something to point at, where there has been a war on for your mind for the last 10 years. There's no question about that. Like, we have lived through that. And I would say normal people have lost in part because they didn't know they were in a fight. And we're going to give people the ability to make fun of the processes and the ways people get information. That's going to be the through line that gets us through this. And like, characters and ideas and things are going to build out of that. We are constantly being inundated with a bunch of insane garbage and bull, frankly, and that bull had no counterweight, and we're going to try to
1: I think, sorry to interrupt you, but I've been thinking over the years a lot about darkness and comedy and death and comedy, and it is a way to like survive the chaos of the world on a very deep level. Like, the comedians, the writers, whoever, creatives that go into those dark places are doing it at a service for themselves to sort of exercise the fear of these real things. And then that gets received by an audience. And I think it does a service to make them feel like, okay, this is something that happens and we have to laugh about it. There's obviously lots of things we could do about it, but it's just like making you feel like all this crazy shit is hanging over our heads, but we shouldn't be afraid of it all the time.
0: Ben, Tim, thank you both so much for joining us.
2: Hey, thank you. I really appreciate it.
0: After we spoke to Ben and Tim, we reached out to representatives for Alex Jones to ask for comment about the Onion's takeover of InfoWars, but they did not respond.
2: The
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7: What can we say about President Trump's efforts to commemorate our country's 250th birthday? The reflecting pool grew algae, the ice cream melted, the speakers fell from the stage, but it wasn't all bad. The fireworks slapped, and Trump repaired the glorious fountain at Malcolm X Park in D.C. Pete Hegseth showed up to speak at the park last week and was met by protesters.
8: It's the sound of ingrates, of ingratitude, of people who are so blinded by ideology.
7: Locals showed up to demand the National Guard get out of D.C.
8: Law and order is something all Americans deserve. Black, white, rich, poor, man or woman from D.C. or far-flung places in this country.
7: Kind of curious Pete decided to go Rainbow Coalition on him because over at the Pentagon, he's been firing generals and blocking promotions, and a lot of the people losing out are women and or black. What year is it coming up on Today Explained from Vox?

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1: I'm Tom Bowman, NPR's Pentagon reporter in exile.
2: In exile? What does that mean?
1: Well, you may have remembered that reporters from the Pentagon walked out and turned in our press badges last October.
3: Tom Bowman, NPR's Pentagon correspondent, is handing in his press pass. Now, that does not mean he will stop doing the job.
1: And the reason is because they wanted us to sign this document basically saying you can't solicit information from anyone in the Pentagon. You have to wait until the Pentagon releases information, and only then can you report on it. And a month after this happened, I was at this reception for military attachés in Washington from all over the world. And this guy walks up, introduces himself. He was a Chinese military attaché. Perfect English, his second tour in Washington. So we had this great chat. And then he says, tell me about this new Pentagon press policy. And I explained it just like I did to you, that we can't solicit information from anybody. We have to wait until the government hands us something. And only then can we report on it. He said, oh, just like us.
2: Oh, no.
1: Yeah.
2: Oh, that's a grim story.
1: Very grim.
2: What kinds of stories do you think the Department of Defense doesn't want people like you reporting on right now?
1: I think what's going on in Secretary Hegseth's office, there's been a lot of turmoil, a lot of firings. When Hegseth first came in, he almost immediately fired the chairman of the Joint Chiefs of Staff, General C.Q. Brown.
4: Not the right man for the moment.
1: And also Admiral Lisa Franchetti, who the top officer in the Navy. C.Q. Brown was the second African-American to hold the job as chairman after Colin Powell. And Lisa Franchetti was the first woman to run the Navy.
5: Democrats have labeled the Pentagon slashings as the Friday night massacre.
6: Defense Secretary Pete Hegseth once called Brown a DEI hire.
7: The rationale for me has been straightforward. It's nearly impossible to change a culture with the same people who helped create or even benefited from that culture.
2: Can you give us a sense of just how many black and or women officers have been either fired or had their promotions denied?
1: We don't have the total number. I would say it's for both black officers and women, it's probably several dozen, maybe even more, from all the services. So from the Marine Corps, the Navy, the Air Force, the Army. They've been either fired again or denied promotions. Again, no reason given. But what we do know is Secretary Hegseth, in his writings, has questioned whether, you know, women officers or black officers got their jobs because of their color, their skin, or their gender.
8: We need moms, but not in the military, especially in combat units. Chapter 8, supporting DEI means soldiers die.
1: He's been talking about that really for years.
2: And is there any evidence that that's the case?
1: Not that I've seen. And I've gone through I have eight names of some of those who were fired. And you look through their records, and clearly they're pretty stellar individuals. One of these officers comes from a military family. His brother also was an officer, and his other brother is a senior officer. So you're looking at this, you look at his record, you look at the records of this guy and several others. There's nothing in there that would indicate that, well, this person doesn't deserve this. They all rose up the ranks, either commanding ships and then carrier groups or, company command in the Army and rising up to, colonel and responsible jobs. So there is really no reason given.
2: So Hegseth is doing this thing where he thinks that, you know, there have been DEI hires in the upper ranks of the U.S. Armed Forces. And so he's trying to perhaps undo that. We don't really know a lot because he doesn't have to say much about it. And he's kicking out reporters from the Pentagon. But there's also a lot of controversy over suppressions of promotions or firings of, you know, white men, like a guy named Chris Donahue. What's going on there?
1: Chris Donahue is a highly respected officer.
9: One of the things that hasn't ever changed in combat is your adversary is going to change.
1: He worked with Delta Force, a secretive army unit. He worked with the CIA. He was commander of the 82nd Airborne Division. And also, as the top army general in Europe, he worked very closely with Ukraine. What are their defensive needs? How much more equipment and money do they need? So, again, very highly respected.
10: At just 56, General Donahue, a former Delta Force commander, had been expected to serve for years to come.
11: He was widely considered an Army rising star and a potential candidate for Army Chief of Staff.
1: I think people came to know him because he was the last officer out of Afghanistan. There's this grainy, greenish picture of him getting on the helicopter. And what we do know is the Pentagon is investigating that disastrous withdrawal from Afghanistan. Kabul fell and everybody was at the airport. It was pandemonium. So they're doing an investigation. It's expected to come out sometime next month on the anniversary of the withdrawal some 5 years ago. And the sense is that, you know, C.D. Donahue may find fault with him in that investigation. And so as a result of, you know, do you want this guy you found fault with to have another four-star job? But again, we're not getting any reasons why these people were either fired or not given another job.
2: Pete Hegseth obviously answers to the President of the United States, but is Congress noticing these firings and taking any action?
1: Yeah, I think they are. And I think when the Army Chief of Staff, Randy George, was fired, that really roiled Congress, I think. But both Democrats and Republicans thought he was doing a really good job.
12: General George, let's talk about a guy who's a patriot, somebody who every single person here in this dais and down there in that audience and out there in this world has huge admiration for. Why did he get fired?
13: Secretary Hegseth, I respect you. I do want you to know I disagree with the firing of General George.
1: And now there's a push on Capitol Hill and the defense bill to put language in that basically says, listen, if you fire a senior officer or pull someone off the promotion list, you have to give a reason, a written reason exactly why you're doing that. So keep an eye on that. I know a House member is putting that in the defense bill. We'll likely have language in the Senate, too. So that could change things. It could force Hegseth to explain why he is doing some of these firings and pulling people off the promotion list.
2: It sounds like the kinds of positions that aren't being filled by people of color, by women, by established white men are very important. So if he's not promoting the people that he's firing or suppressing, who's getting these jobs? Because surely we want people to have these jobs.
1: Well, you know, there's still very talented officers who are getting these jobs. But I think one of the things Hegseth is looking for is loyalty.
7: We all serve at the pleasure of the president every single day.
1: Nobody questioning me. Just do what you're told, right? Maybe not offer your best military advice. There is a concern that people getting these jobs may have less experience or may, you know, their one attribute may be I'm loyal to Secretary Hegseth. And that's not the way it's supposed to be, right?
2: Mm.
1: You're supposed to be independent. You're supposed to be given your best military advice to either Secretary of Defense or the president. So there is a concern among the military leaders, retired and those still on active duty, that the people getting these jobs will have less experience than, let's say, a Randy George or particularly C.D. Donahue. Less experience and either loyal to Secretary Hegseth or afraid to give their best military advice or afraid to push back. That's the concern. And one officer I spoke with said, you know, it may take a generation to make this thing better, to bring some of these people up who really deserve the job as opposed to just some loyalty test. And it's not only I hear it within the active duty military, but even the retired military, they're pretty upset about it. And some are speaking out, some are reluctant to speak out because they don't want to be brought back in active duty and court-martialed. There's this one senior officer, I was doing a story last year with a couple of colleagues, I called this retired guy up. I found out he was involved in this policy in the Biden administration. I said, hey, you know, come on over to NPR. We'll talk about what's going on. He said, Tom, there's no way I'm going over to NPR. Somebody may see me walking in.
2: Wow.
1: So he had to come to my house in Alexandria, sit around my dining room table and talk about some of these issues. He's retired.
2: A retired guy who's not afraid to speak up when Today Explains back.

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0: Today explained.
1: Captain John Cordell served for 3 decades in the Navy, and he's openly upset about how Secretary Pete Hegseth is meddling with the promotions process in the U.S. Armed Forces.
2: So I've sat a few of these boards and talked to people that have, and it's a very robust process and very well established process for decades. So here's what happens. First of all, you figure out who has to go before the board. These are Navy captains. These are folks who have been in the Navy for 24 to 28 years. They have done an 05 command tour at sea. They've done an 06 command tour at sea. They've done a Pentagon tour. They've done a joint tour. They've really done the hard jobs to get promoted. And to be eligible, those are things you have to do to get in the room. To really have a chance of promotion, you have to have been the best, right? You have to have combat experience. You have to be number one of the peer group. And so that's who these people, it's merit, right? We talk about merit-based. Well, there is no more merit-based process than the board process. Now, the Secretary of the Navy signs out a letter called a precepts letter. And in that letter, there's an interesting paragraph. He says, "You are building the future of the Navy. You are choosing the leadership of the Navy. I handpicked you to do this job. And your one criteria is pick the most qualified officers." And then there's a bit of boilerplate stuff in there. But at the end of the day, that's what this is about. And so these admirals, these flag officers, handpicked, a dozen of them or so, go to Millington, Tennessee. They're sequestered for about a week. They study the records. They start voting. And then they just cull down the list from probably 150 down to 70, to an eventual list of 30, 31, I believe, in this case. And they send that up to the Secretary of the Navy via the Chief of Naval Operations, a 4-star admiral. And that goes from the Secretary of the Navy to the Secretary of Defense, and then it goes over to Congress. And so, I mean, this is an extremely rigorous process where they've handpicked everybody involved. And so at that point, is kind of where the wheels came off when it went from the Navy to the Secretary of Defense.
1: And how do people in the military feel about the Secretary of Defense sort of bypassing this rigorous process that you're describing?
2: The hardest part about this is the lack of transparency, right? So there's a lot of speculation. And even what I said is somewhat, I'm just extrapolating other data points into the idea, which has not been refuted, that he did remove those names. Of course, he hasn't shared the reason that he moved them. So you have to kind of look at other data from the other boards and things. So no, the things I'm hearing from service members are, first of all, they're disappointed. They're discouraged. They feel disenfranchised. One said, you know, I think very compelling. She says, you know, it doesn't matter how hard I work, how good I am, what paper I get, whether my captain gives me a good fitness report, whether I'm the number one officer, I'm going to have my name removed from the list anyway because I'm a woman. One black officer friend of mine said, look, I've told my 2 sons that now's not a good time to join the Navy. One female officer said it's a dangerous time to be in the military. And one sent me a note that she had been ordered by her, senior flag officer not to speak about this to anyone. And so there's fear. I think that's probably the number one thing, that's out there, but there's a sense of hopelessness and a sense of helplessness that should I really do the sacrifice, the hard jobs, that are out there that's necessary to advance when it doesn't matter. You know, I think a great quote that I got from one was my genes and my chromosomes seem to matter more than my performance and my achievements. And, to me, that's the antithesis of merit, right? That's the challenge that we have right now is people are confused, right? I think, you know, I had some other ones, senior officers have told me that they have been pulled aside and said, look, your name was on this website. You have no more upper mobility. This has repercussions that go far beyond just this board.
1: I mean, you talk about people feeling demoralized. It feels comparable to how people in the National Guard who, I don't know, are harassing unhoused people in D.C. might feel, or people who work for the Centers for Disease Control might feel. What to you is different about demoralizing our armed forces?
2: When you're in the military, that becomes your identity. Right. I think for a lot of folks, and you're invested in loyalty to the organization, loyalty to the Navy, loyalty to the country. And so, you have to be pushed pretty hard to sort of decide that that's not the place for me anymore. And a lot of folks are looking at this, and I've talked to a lot that say, look, it's tough, but I mean, we've had ancestors that were tougher. You know, Senator Stennis prevented black people from coming into the Naval Academy for years, right? Like decades. There used to be complete segregation in the military. So, I mean, we've come a long, long way. And there's some hope, you know, I just keep my head down for a couple of years. Maybe this will change. But the other thing is, I mean, we're fighting war, right? I mean, the very women and minorities who are being questioned for their loyalty, integrity, and capability are captains of warships. They're flying airplanes. They're getting shot down in Iraq. That's where their focus is. You know, when you, someone said to me, well, the junior folks don't care about this. Well, they probably don't, because they have to keep the motors running and the guns firing. The captain of a ship has to focus on war fighting. They're not watching, you know, CNN or NPR every night to see what the latest development is and the, you know, are these flag officers going to get promoted or not? But the long-term repercussions are pretty significant.
1: So does that mean that you don't think that things will just return to normal in 2028 when, you know, John Ossoff becomes president or whatever happens?
2: Well, I think this is just my opinion, regardless of what administration comes in, I think the rudder will swing back a little bit, because this is really driven by one person, you know, and so if that person changes, then everything else will change, right? So I think, yes, I believe there's a chance. I think my fear is that we're setting a precedent now that there'll be another purge if the Democratic administration comes in and says, oh, you fired everybody for following the rules in the last administration. So now we're going to fire everybody for following. Now it becomes the apolitical military. It's never completely apolitical, but it's pretty dark. I spent 30 years. I had six administrations, three Democrat, three Republican. I didn't care. I did my job and I was fine. And I think that, that's the dangerous precedent. The other thing is, the Admiralty Corps is already 95% white male, but, you know, 4 stars is 10 of 10. And so, it's not going to be long until there are no female admirals in the Navy, by the end of this administration. And that sets up a precedent where the leadership of the military is different than the people that they're leading. And to me, that's a very dangerous place to be.
1: Pete Hegseth might not be advertising that he doesn't want to promote women and black people in the military, but he's certainly talking about how he thinks DEI is ruining the military. It's just, I guess, a question of what words he's using. Is there any evidence that, like, diversity has harmed our lethality, the thing he cares about most, seemingly?
2: Oh, absolutely not. I mean, there've been studies done, but you know, how do you compare that? Because there is no all male force or all white force to compare their performance with what we have. Whether you like it or not, we have a diverse force. And, look at what we're doing. I mean, strategically, we can talk differently, but what's going on in Iran right now? The Navy's kicking butt, right? I mean, we're knocking down missiles left and right. We're doing amazing things. Those sailors are out there for a year at a time. We are a lethal force right now, and we were when I was in, and we have been the whole time. And so, the sad thing is, it's so unnecessary, right? You could have a lethal force and be inclusive.
1: You spent 30 years in the Navy. I believe that's more time than Pete Hegseth served his country. Was this something that everyone was always talking about? Like, hey, did you hear that woman got promoted? Did you hear that black captain got promoted? Was this something that was irking your fellow service members?
2: The pendulum swings back and forth. You know, back there was affirmative action in the day. There was Admiral Zumwalt. I don't know if you're familiar with Bud Zumwalt, but he did a lot to bring in. He brought back beards. He brought back sideburns. He brought back ponytails because he said, you know, we have to stop minimizing and marginalizing minorities and women. Every time that happens, there's a backlash. There's a backlash to the fact that Obama was president, right?
1: Very log backlash, it feels like.
0: Thanks, Obama.
2: You see these waves, and every time that there's a, there's some folks that look like me that feel that if you get ahead, then I get behind. I don't feel that way, and I never have, but I think that feeling is out there. And sure, there were those, I've talked to people this week that were like, hey, I was up for this promotion and a black person got it, and we all know why. But I don't know what that person's qualifications were. I don't really know what went on inside the room. So there's always going to be a backlash, I think, when you try to lift one group up. It's always seen, well, now you're putting somebody else down. There's certainly people that feel that way, but I think we've come a long way in the service over the years, and I think we were making a lot of progress, and it's kind of heartbreaking to see that sort of being ripped apart.
1: But do you think it gets put back together?
2: I think so. You know, we've been around 250 years. We're pretty darn resilient. We've been through civil wars and civil rights. And, you know, one of my friends who's in his 80s, he said, you know, this is nothing compared to what I've seen. Right. And so, yeah, I think the ship will right itself. I think, you know, what did Martin, you know, justice bends, history bends towards justice and or something like that. And so, no, I think this will right itself. I think there's enough good people in the Navy that'll weather the, it'll stick around, weather the storm and come out the other end. We're focused on war fighting. We're not focused on this. If the Navy can, if the military can stay less political, and just do their job, then I think we'll be fine.
1: 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Miles Bryan produced our show today. Amin Al-Sadi edited. Gabriel Donatov was on fax. David Tatasciore and Patrick Boyd were on the mix. I'm Sean Ramaswamy, and this is Today Explained.

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0: Dora Pyatchevich wrote exactly one symphony, and it's known as the very first modern symphony in Croatian music, and also earned Dora the title of the founder of modern Croatian classical music. 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
1: 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It's called Fiddle Faddle.

0: Guitarist Christopher Parkening standing in for the mandolin in that mandolin concerto by Antonio Vivaldi. Iona Brown conducting the Academy of St. Martin in the Fields.
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0: Alberto Ginastera is listed among the 20th century's most important composers, and next is Impressions of the Puna, which shows some of his duality, his nationalistic side, and some impressionism as well. This is the finale, a dance that lands on the nationalistic side, and it might remind you of folk dancers actually moving to the beat. Here's Camerata Bariloche.

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0: It's the Trumpet Voluntary Supersized, the Trumpet Voluntary Suite by Jeremiah Clark, with William Boughton conducting the English String Orchestra and John Wallace playing the trumpet.
1: 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Tomorrow, mostly sunny with a high near 90, a chance of showers and thunderstorms mainly after 5 p.m. In Memphis, mostly cloudy and 84. 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
0: Hi, I'm Scott Blankenship with music by Georges Bizet, who made his name writing operas full of drama, love, and death. But wouldn't you know it, one of his biggest hits turned out to be a set of short, charming miniatures. Proof that you can't always predict what'll catch on. Kind of like TikTok trends, only with more clarinets. Here's Jeux d'enfants, Children's Games, with Orchestre de la Bastille.

0: Jeux d'enfants, children's games, written by Georges Bizet. Myung-Won Chung conducting Orchestra de la Bastille. And that's music for this hour. Thanks for your company for it. I'm Scott Blankenship.
1: I'm Romania Jones. Thank you for joining us for classical music on 91.1 WKNO HD2 Memphis, NPR for the Mid-South. Mid-South area weather tonight, mostly clear with a low temperature around 72. A slight chance of showers mainly before 7 p.m. tomorrow. Mostly sunny with a high near 90. A slight chance of showers and thunderstorms after 5 p.m. In Memphis, mostly cloudy, 84 degrees. Marketplace is beginning at this time on 91.1 and 90.1. 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

0: It Don't Mean a Thing by Duke Ellington. That was Daniel Hope playing violin and a few members of the Zurich Chamber Orchestra in that arrangement for violin, guitar, and bass. Still to come, three Argentinian cantilenas and finale by Carlos Huastavino. And in just a moment, you'll hear a very special song on a 2022 release by harpist Yolanda Condonassis. Arturo Sandoval's Wildflower is coming up in just a moment. Stay close.
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0: Camarata by Arloche, playing music by Carlos Huastavino. Three Argentinian cantilenas and finale. Speaking of finales, we have time for one more piece. It's by Johann Sebastian Bach, and it's coming up in just a moment. Stay with me.
1: I'm Jack Spear. 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